0: From PRX, this is the Moth Radio Hour. I'm your host, Jay Allison. Life is littered with obstacles. Pretty much every day, if you're like me, some days I glide over them, other days I bang my shins pretty hard. Today I'm gliding, but not expecting that to last. Every once in a while, we're faced with a challenge that feels impossible, or at least highly improbable. Maybe not as extreme as scaling the world's tallest building or jumping in between airplanes, looking at you, Tom Cruise, but ones that feel like our own personal mission improbable. Our first storyteller is Gabby Rome. She takes on the notoriously futile task of cat training. Here's Gabby to tell you all about it live at the Moth.
1: It's 2011, and I'm walking down the hallway of my apartment building. I'm headed to the management office because I've decided I need to get a dog. I just moved into this apartment building, and it is not pet-friendly. But I've done my research. I know all the laws in Michigan about emotional support animals. I've saved a month of my rent as collateral against damages. And if that doesn't work, I didn't put concealer over the deep purple bags under my eyes. It's about 88 days into me getting maybe 3 hours a night of sleep, and I'm just hoping my sob story tugs at my landlord's heartstrings. You see, about 3 months prior, I was robbed while I was home. It started with a knock on my door, which in the grand scheme of things is a very courteous way to start a crime. A man told me to get on my knees and face the wall. I was robbed. I called the police. I filed a report. I moved apartments. I spent my nights vigilantly lying awake listening. And I spent my days having panic attacks every time a friendly neighbor knocked on my door to introduce themselves. With a dog, I could train it to listen for me, and I could get some rest. My landlord was like, oh my God, no, absolutely not. I hate dogs. You can't get a dog. I don't care what letter you get from the state. If you get a dog, I'll poison it. But I'm not heartless. You can have a cat. Conveniently, his niece had just found some kittens behind the carport, and if I go to the sixth floor, I can have my pick of the litter. A baby kitten is probably the animal least capable of protecting me. And conventional wisdom tells you, you cannot train a cat. But between my sleep deprivation and my desperation, I figure, maybe I can defy the odds. Maybe I can train this cat to hear a knock and then hit a button that makes the sound of a dog bark, or train it to launch itself at the heads of intruders. The orphaned neonatal 14-ounce cat I take home that day needs to be fed via syringe every 2 to 4 hours. Which is fine, because I'm not sleeping anyways. This kitten and I decide we're going to go to work. I knock, and then I feed her. And as she gets older, I knock, and then I throw a treat at the door. Weirdly, it's working. Like, she's responding to the knocks. And one day, after, you know, a few hours of training, I'm standing in my kitchen making some waffles in the toaster and just watching the freezer burn melt off under the hot orange coils, daydreaming about when I used to feel safe enough to have pizza delivered, and how at my old apartment there was this great pizza place, this like mom and pop wood-fired place that would get the cheese to crust. Pop! The toaster startles me, and I go into full fight or flight. I can't breathe. I'm shaking. I'm hyperventilating. I fall to my knees, my cheek pressed against the cold tile of the kitchen floor, and I'm thinking, oh God, oh God, oh God, oh God. And I wonder, can I die from a panic attack when I feel a tap on my forehead. And through the tears, I see this little 4-pound cat looking at me. And I think, oh my God, did all those nights of bottle feeding actually create like a close emotional bond? Where she's like checking on me? And then she taps me again. No, this cat does not care about me or my emotional breakdown. She heard a knock and she would like her treat. Please. Silently, she's urging me, can you just get over it already? I feel my heartbeat slow, and I have this moment where it dawns on me, I have a pet kitten? She's not a guard dog, she's not a security system, she's a cat named Ruby, and she is not going to fix me. I reach for the container of Frisky's Party Mix Yums, and I realize I've been working on this internal issue with external solutions. It's taken this beautiful, perfect selflessness of this cat to show me I need to get some help. I need to see a doctor. And I do. It takes me years of therapy and hard work to get over it. But now, I sleep great. In fact, sometimes I'm amazed that I sleep so well and that it's even possible. But then I remember, anything is possible. I trained a cat.
0: That was Gabby Rohn. Gabby told this story at a Moth Grand Slam event in Detroit, where we partnered with public radio station WDET. Gabby lives in Detroit and has simple loves: gardening, riding her bike, and drinking coffee. She told us that Ruby the cat has passed on, but there were zero robberies under her watch.

0: Next up is Elliot Higgins. Elliot told this story at an open mic story slam in Denver, where we partner with public radio station KUNC. Here's Elliot.
1: Hi, everybody. My name's Elliot, and this story is a celebration of my 45th year of anniversary of jumping out of an airplane in order to get into dental school. Now, let's go back to 1975, and I am a pre-med hippie at University of Oregon, and I'm a junior spring term. And I desperately need another hour of A to pad my GPA. Now, a pre-med hippie has, I had huge hair, I had a bitchin' hippie bead necklace, and super cool bell-bottom corduroys, and a let's party attitude. And so I was desperate for this A, and all of the easy courses like Bowling 101 were taken. So, what am I supposed to do? And so out of the blue, a miracle manifests itself by U of O's first ever offered skydiving 101 for college students. And so, what's to think about? I sign up immediately. What's the big deal, man? You get a parachute. So our jump master was—he looked like Gimli from Lord of the Rings. He was a burly fella, about 5'1", bushy hair, bushy beard, beady eyes, and he did not like—he was a serious man, and he did not like hippies. And we called him the Leaping Leprechaun. So, our class met every Tuesday and Thursday night, and we'd meet at the wrestling gym and jump off of bleachers and practice our landing on the mats. So I'd go pretty high and just have a frickin' blast, and I'd pull off some really nice landings, tuck and roll, and come up pumping my hand and go, "Airborne all the way, sir!" And I would salute the leprechaun and then go head back in the back of the line, and I thought I was hilarious. Wednesday afternoons, we met in the same gym, and we practiced folding our parachutes, and these are the parachutes you're going to fold, it's going to be on your back, and you're going to jump with it. So those were no-weed Wednesdays.

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1: Sprint to the jump shack, and I call my father on the payphone, and I go, "Dad, I mean, I'm in a pickle here." And and so I listen, or he listens, and there's a fatherly pause, and my father says very clearly, "Son, you get your ass on that plane and out of that plane, no excuses." And I mean, that was like, well, no help here. And just then, the leprechaun comes up to me and goes, "Well, Mr. Airborne, are you gonna jump or are you chicken?" And I go, I want to be first out on a watch. It freaks me out. He goes, "All right, get your chute and let's go. You're holding up the show." And so I struggle into my chute and I waddle after the leprechaun and I pile into the plane last because I'm going to be first out. And we are at 3,000 feet. Way sooner than I want to be. There's a bunch of yelling. They cut the engine, and a leprechaun turns to me and just goes, "Put your feet out, get out, and go." Well, I've never done this before, and it's windy out there, you know? And so I turn to the leprechaun, and I say, "Sir, I'm having," and boom, he stiff-arms me out of the plane. And, you know, my first thought was, "Wow, I've just been thrown out of a plane." My second thought was, "I wasn't ready." And my third, there was no third thought. And whoa, my personally packed parachute deployed beautifully. Oh no! I had it wrapped wrongly around my testicles, and it's like I'm floating to Earth on my testicles. And so what's a hippie to do? I pull up on those risers, and I'm doing a pull-up, and I'm flying that chute everywhere. And I am zooming. And so just then, the leprechaun comes flying by in one of those really cool parafoil chutes, modern one, and all I heard was, "What the hell are you doing?" And all he heard was, "My ball." And so things are happening pretty fast, And so now Mother Earth is rushing up to caress me in her womanly bosom. And my balls are killing me. And I am not going, I've abandoned all training. I'm flying the chute and I just plant this baby. And so instead of a 5-point landing tuck and roll, I did feet, knees, helmet. And I mean, I had my bell rung so badly. I was seeing stars and I'm struggling to get up and I'm trying to manage my chute and get out of my, and I deployed my federally packed reserve chute. That is such a no-no. And the leprechaun comes roaring up and goes, "Well, Captain Airborne, it looks like you don't get an A. You're gonna have to jump two more times to get that A." So I did, and I barely got into dental school.
2: That was Elliot Higgins. Elliot says that he got into dental school by the skin of his teeth, and upon graduation, he was recruited to go to Southeast Asia and serve the expatriate community, which was a whole new world of friends and opportunities. He says 1982 to 1995 was a blast, and things continue to be a blast.

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1: Take the Dough, We Gotta Know is the name of a bipartisan bill requiring more oversight into the controversial EdChoice voucher program. 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We'll talk about it on the Reporter Roundtable. 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That's Monday on All Sides with Amy Jurevich from 10 to noon on 89.7 NPR News.
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3: Hello, I love WOSU. My name is Ebony, and I've been a big fan since I was a child. I love all the educational videos that I grew up on and that my kids is growing up on. Thank you guys for y'all's services.
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0: From PRX, this is the Moth Radio Hour. I'm Jay Allison. In this episode, we're hearing stories of people facing down challenges that seem insurmountable. My current insurmountable challenge, maybe shared with some of you, is finding ways to bridge divides. This didn't used to be that difficult. Being friends or family or neighbors took precedence over our differences, but we have been transformed, mostly intentionally by outside forces, into focusing on our differences. The challenge is remembering that humanity should come first. And even though that seems obvious, it's a struggle to find our way back to it. That's the improbable mission I'm on every single day. If you're on it too, good luck to us. I'll say one thing, listening to other people's stories is a big help. So with that, our next story of obstacles comes from Dr. Danielle Ofri. Here she is, live at a show we produced in partnership with the World Science Festival in New York City.
4: The most ominous day of the year, if you're becoming a doctor, is July 1st. On July 1st, everything turns over in the medical world. So medical students become doctors. They're now interns. Interns become residents. Residents are now fellows. Fellows become attendings. You're not supposed to remark on the bizarreness of being ratcheted up a notch at the stroke of midnight. No. On July 1st, you walk into your untested role, cool as a cucumber, and you act as though the world of June 30th and before never existed. Or as the interns say, when in doubt, pretend. And so on June 30th, I was a measly medical student. And on July 1st, I was now one of those interns. I had been scheduled to start internship on night float, 4 weeks straight of night shift only. At 10 o'clock at night, I walked down First Avenue in the pitch darkness for my first day of internship. Now, night float is supposed to be the direct continuation of medical care from the day teams. But as a night float intern, I had the patient load of 4 other interns, so this wasn't possible. My beeper never stopped. Mr. Rivera in 19th South needs a new IV. Mr. Soto in 16 East is having chest pain. Mrs. Ahmed in 17 North has a fever. Mr. Halal's daughter's here and wants to talk to a doctor. Mrs. Rashid fell out of bed. Mrs. Kwan's refusing her meds. Mr. Nolan's having a blood transfusion reaction. Mr. Rivera's IV is out again. And so night float turned out to be 10 hours of damage control. I raced from one ward to the next, patching things up, putting out fires, just hoping to keep everyone alive until the sun came up over the East River and the day teams came back. So one night, in like my second week of night float, I get paged by my resident around 3-4 o'clock in the morning. Elba Rodriguez's blood count just dropped 13 points. Get over to 16 North, do a rectal, see if she's bleeding from her gut. Now, you should know that in the human body, there are only a few places where you can bleed briskly enough to drop your hematocrit 13 points, and the GI tract is the prime suspect. And if you bleed anywhere along that line, from the mouth to the esophagus, stomach, small intestine, large intestine, rectum, there'll be traces of blood in the stool. So the way you check for a GI bleed is you get a stool sample, you put it on the card, and you put a few drops of the special developer fluid on it, and if it turns blue, that's blood. And the way you get a stool sample is you send an intern over to do a rectal exam. And so at this point in my career, I was very adept at taking orders. I didn't ask questions, I did what I was told. Mrs. Rodriguez was this tiny, wrinkled Dominican woman with layers and layers of family at the bedside. So I walk and say, hi, I'm one of the night docs. I'm not her regular doctor, but I'm just here to do the rectal. And I'm thinking, Dr. Ofri, rectal specialist. And so the grandson steps forward. He says, well, we understand what you have to do, doctor. I'm actually a nurse. And if you don't mind, I want to stay with Abuelita while you do the exam. Stay while I do this? And I'm thinking, what is the protocol for this situation? I've been a doctor now for 2 whole weeks, and I have no idea what to do when the family wants to stay. But I say, okay, well, you know, whatever. So the rest of the family goes out to the hallway. We pull the curtain for some privacy from the other 3 patients. The grandson and I roll Mrs. Rodriguez onto her left side, and I start disgorging my pockets, the gloves, the lubrication fluid, the test cards. And then I realize I'm missing the bottle of developer fluid. So I say to the grandson, can you just hold on for 1 second? I need to get one more thing. So I dashed out of the room, and I avoid the gaze of the family members there. And I run to the supply closet and start rifling through the shelves and the bins. No developer fluid. So I race down the hall to 16 West to their supply closet. And of course, none there. All the other interns have pocketed them. The CCU. The cardiac care unit was always well stocked. But I knew the nurses guard their supplies like hawks, so I crept in from the back door of the CCU, and where they keep the dirty laundry and the used bedpans, and I tiptoe over to the supply shelf, and I start going through the shelves, and there's gauze pads and IVs and blood tubes and culture bottles and glycerin swabs and betadine swabs, and right behind the chest tubes is a single yellow bottle developer fluid. And I snatch it just as the nurse yells, hey, those are CCU supplies! I cram it in my pocket and I run out with my head down because from the back, all interns look alike, or so I hoped. So I get back to 16 North and I'm out of breath and I'm flustered and sweaty. And the grandson is still calmly balancing Mrs. Rodriguez on her left side. And so I undo the floral house coat, the cardigan sweater, and the patient gown. I get down to her skin. And while I'm doing the exam, like a good nightfall intern, I'm running my scut list in my head. All right, I've got to do those blood cultures on 15 North. I've got to do the chest x-ray to follow up on 17 West. And that guy in 19 South keeps pulling out his IV. And so I'm doing the exam, running the scut list, and the grandson says, I think that Abuelita is no longer with us. No longer with us? What was he talking about? With his free hand, the grandson crossed himself and murmured something in Spanish. And I'm still frozen in the middle of the exam. No longer with us? Mrs. Rodriguez is dead? The grandson sighed. Abuelita lived a long and wonderful life. She didn't want any heroic measures or machines. She just wanted to drift off in peace. We just need you to pronounce her dead, doctor, and then we can take her home. And I'm staring at the grandson. Suddenly my mind begins to race. I tear the glove off, and I'm thinking, okay, how do I declare a patient dead? And I'm running through the file cabinet in my head, thinking, okay, pupillary reflexes, that's it. So I whip out my handy pen light, and I shine into Mrs. Rodriguez's eyes. To my dismay, she has huge cataracts and probably wouldn't have had reflexes anyway. Okay. Respirations, dead people do not breathe. And so I whip out my stethoscope. By now the family is filtered in from the hallway and they gather around and watch as I put in one earpiece and the other, and I plant the bell on her chest. And suddenly a twitch vibrates through her body and I jump back. Was this rigor mortis? Or might she still be alive? Suddenly dawns on me that we never had a lecture in medical school on how to declare a patient dead. I guess it was assumed to be pretty obvious. Dead is dead, and if you're not dead, then you're alive, right? Pulse, that is it. Dead people for sure do not have a pulse. And so I run my fingers along her left carotid and then along her right. Of course, the only way you know you found the pulse is when you've found the pulse. How do you document the absence of something when its presence is defined by hunting until you found it? Maybe I was in the wrong spot. Maybe I'm pressing too hard and not hard enough. Was I supposed to go over her entire body to document the absence of a pulse? Another twitch runs through Mrs. Rodriguez's body, and the family is staring at me, waiting for an answer. But how can I say anything? What if I got it wrong? Okay. An EKG, that's it. If I get a flat line on EKG, nobody could argue with that. So I run out and get the EKG machine and wheel it back in. These old, decrepit EKG machines that Bellevue had, you know, all the leads are tangled up, and these old machines have these red rubber suction cups to put on the chest. And when you squeeze them, electro jelly from EKGs gone by slithers out in crusted blue clumps. And Mrs. Rodriguez, the skinny little woman, doesn't have much bulk on her chest for the suction cups to stay onto. So I'd squeeze one on, and another one would pop off. And so I'd apply more jelly and put it on, another one would pop off, back and forth. And the family is like watching like a tennis match, back and forth, as I'm chasing down the obstreperous suction cups. Finally, I get the EKG set up, all the chest leads, all the limb leads, and I press the start button. And we all stare at this skinny strip of graph paper that's sneaking out of the EKG machine, and I'm praying for something definitive. It emerges with completely unreadable squiggles. Between the rattling air vents and three IV pumps the next bed over, I can't get a stable baseline. And I readjust the leads, and two more suction cups pop off. The grandson curls his hand around his grandmother's wrists, and he says, "She's dead, doctor. You don't have to do any more tests." The family joins hands and begins to pray in Spanish. And I'm standing there with EKG jelly crusted under my fingernails, burning with embarrassment. How could I not figure out whether or not Mrs. Rodriguez was dead? Isn't that what doctors do? Pronounce the time of death? How could I ever be a doctor if I couldn't tell a dead person from a live one? How could there exist so much to be ignorant of? When were these magical medical skills going to materialize? And what was I going to write on the death certificate as the immediate cause of death? The sun came up over the East River, as it always does, even after the longest, hardest night of night float. And as I'm signing out to the day teams, I'm thinking about Mrs. Rodriguez. And I imagine her as a young woman, a fresh immigrant right off the boat to New York. And maybe she came to Bellevue every year for her annual checkup. Maybe she had her children at Bellevue. Maybe she thought she would die at Bellevue. Wherever she was, I hoped she forgave me for the indignities she suffered at the hands of an inexperienced intern. Now, most of us, when we go home at the end of the day, it's the end of the day. The light is falling, twilight's coming, dusk. But when you work at night, the end of the day, it's brilliant morning sun. And I did night float the month of July. And so it was so bright. I remember I would go home every morning like this with my eyes covered. And when I look back at that time now, I realize that I spent so much of my medical training with my eyes closed. Medicine, learning medicine, so internally focused, cramming in all those facts, all those diseases. I always had my head in a book. But one of the things about becoming a doctor is that you need to open your eyes. You need to open your eyes to the world around us, to the experiences that teach us medicine. But our truest teachers are our patients and their families, whose lives and experiences we are so, so privileged to be a part of. Thank you.
0: That was Danielle Ofri. Danielle is still a doctor at Bellevue Hospital. She's co-founder and editor-in-chief of Bellevue Literary Review, which is celebrating its 25th year of publishing creative writing about health, illness, and healing. Her latest book is When We Do Harm, A Doctor Confronts Medical Error. When we asked Danielle what near impossible task she's facing these days, she said, "I recently joined an orchestra. It's like jumping in the deep end of the pool with your cello and hoping you can keep your head above those thousands of notes swirling around." She wrote an article about it, which you can find at themoth.org, along with photos of Danielle in her roles as a cellist, a doctor, and an editor-in-chief. In a moment, a woman contemplates the difficulty of eating mangoes, and a man faces off with a refrigerator when the Moth Radio Hour continues.

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1: From PRX, this is the Moth Radio Hour. I'm Jay Allison. In this show, stories of struggling with obstacles, with mixed results. Our next story is from Wendy Irwin. She told this at a grand slam at Queen Elizabeth Hall in London. Here's Wendy.
7: Good evening. Give me a second. I'm with you. Growing up in the 70s, an interesting time when you are the middle child of 11. I lived with an excitable Caribbean family, and the thing that brought them joy, the thing that brought them to paroxysms of happiness, was mangoes. I had an aunt, my Aunt Maudie, and she became our resource investigator. She was the person that scoured markets up and down London. Every inch, every store, every space was upturned and investigated because she brought back the mangoes. And it was generally on a Saturday during World of Sport. She would announce the mangoes from the front gate and we'd all crowd round, except Aunt Maud wasn't that good at the kind of mango getting. Like, she had one job and she messed it up. It was like the mangoes that she'd got couldn't survive the middle passage between where they actually grew and where they were supposed to be eaten. They tasted of despair, desperation, not one thing good. And so when the rest of the family was crowding around Aunt Maudie, I realized I just didn't like mangoes. And it, yes, I hear this, just how dare you? I dare. I'm a black woman that just did not like mangoes. Forgive me. So Aunt Maudie would be in the center, you know, she'd be blocking out World of Sport when Giant Haystacks was gonna do his thing. And I would just hang back because I just preferred the crunch of an apple. And I think it irritated her. It was her moment in the sun. And one day she says to me, "You, Wendy, if you can't eat mangoes, what are you going to do with your life?" If you can't eat a mango, means that you can't do hard things. And you know what? In that moment, as she pointed at me, and it must have been something about the light, because it just glistened off her bracelets. And it must have been something about the length of her fingers that seemed preternaturally long at age 5, and the rings that glittered. But I somehow took on that identity. I don't do hard things. And that worked for a long, long time. It meant that I could avoid tough things, like disagreement, Like a job that I just wasn't feeling, a relationship that just had outlived its purpose. I didn't do tough things. And it worked. So roll forward a couple of decades later, and it is the coldest, it's the coldest day in November that I have ever experienced. And I'm sitting in a doctor's office, when in fact I'm in a hospital, and I'm sitting on a really uncomfortable chair. My bladder is full, and I am debating whether or not I can go to the toilet and risk being traumatized by the mess people have left in there. And I realize I can't. But let me go back 8 weeks from that day when I met a person that I now call Miss Mordy. And Miss Mordy, let me be clear, is a thin, fibrous lump of tissue that I find in my left breast. A hard thing, in every sense. And at that moment, I do what I've always done with hard things, I ignore. And so I ignored her for 8 weeks. She just wasn't there. And then for a further 7 weeks, I did the other thing that I do. I pleaded, I begged. Maybe if you don't get any bigger, or maybe if you wouldn't mind just disappearing because you weren't there last month. Miss Mordy has other ideas. One night she says, I'm just gonna do a little dance, make a little love to the healthy cells in your breast, and multiply with my malignancy tonight. That pain was so bad, it took me to A&E. And then in that A&E trip, I ended up having an ultrasound. And that ultrasound then led to a biopsy. And that biopsy then led to an MRI. And that led to this moment in that office where that oncologist tells me, I am so sorry, Wendy, but it is breast cancer. And I recognize that I have lived long enough to see those odds shorten from a 1 in 100 to 1 in 10, now 1 in 2, now me. And the weirdest thing is that I find myself saying, as the oncologist says, you know, have you thought about freezing your eggs? I find myself saying out loud the stuff I'm thinking, like, I have never had, to my knowledge, knowingly eaten a frozen egg. And what are they like with avocados? Is that something we could maybe talk about, you know? And the oncologist laughs, and the nurse laughs, and I laugh. And I realize, actually, we got to go to work on Mordy. So Mordy and I fight. And what really levels up the odds is this beautiful, wicked, brutal thing called chemotherapy. It enters the ring, takes both of us out. I am the only one left standing. What I have learned is that chemotherapy gave me some brand new taste buds. And yesterday, I tried a mango for the first time. It tasted like joy, and it smelt like the best part of summer. You know those days when it's 24 degrees, cloudless, and everyone looks good? I ate that mango. I gave thanks. And my name is Wendy Irwin. I can do hard things. Thank you.
1: Wendy Irwin lives in East London and has an ongoing love affair with homemade butter and feminist theory. Wendy spends far too much time, she says, making preparations for the impending zombie apocalypse. Story update, Wendy is happy to report that she has since discovered that there isn't a mango she doesn't like, and she remains cancer-free and grateful. Our final story comes from Brian Kett, who told this at a Chicago Story Slam, where we partner with public radio station WBEZ. Live from the Moth, here's Brian.
8: Hi. Last year, I was looking for work. I was out of work, and I kept thinking of that old joke, what's the difference between a pizza and someone with a liberal arts degree? The answer being that the pizza can actually feed a family of four. I'm single, but that's just a joke. I don't have a... there are no mouths to feed at home. But every work opportunity I had would fall through, and I became so frustrated and defeated that I couldn't even bring myself to sit down and follow up on my next job lead. So I left my apartment. I went for a walk. I thought that would help. And I was out walking when I came upon all these cars honking and driving around this station wagon in the middle of the road, and its hatchback was up. And next to it were these two guys who kind of look like the old man Muppets that sit in the balcony and make fun of everyone. And they were speaking in Russian, and they kept gesturing to this refrigerator covered in magnets that was sitting on the curb. And it was clear they were trying to move the fridge into the back of the station wagon, and it was a tight squeeze because the fridge was huge, right? It's the size of a fridge. And the two of them had these expressions that looked so sad. They looked like those animals that Sarah McLachlan sings about in those commercials. And I was going to keep walking, but I got stuck waiting for the light to change. So it was like the McLachlan commercial was on, and I couldn't switch the channel. And I became so overwhelmed with just emotion and guilt and just empathy. I turned to them, I said, "Do you guys need a hand?" And they just looked at me. And so I mimed lifting the fridge, and they began nodding enthusiastically because it turns out I'm a great mime. And so the three of us lifted up this fridge, and we tried to slide it into the back of the station wagon. It didn't fit, like, but barely, but didn't fit. We set it down, and I thought, okay, I'm done. And then one of the Muppets, he pulled out this wrench. It's the biggest wrench I've ever seen. I don't know where it came from. And he began using it to try to take off the refrigerator door to get a little bit extra clearance. And now I couldn't bail because we were all in this together. And we were on to phase two. And so for the next 20 minutes, I watched this guy try to take off this door, but the bolts on the door were so rusted, you need like a blowtorch to get them off. And by now the cars are honking more and more, and I came to my senses. I thought, like, what am I doing? And so I turned to the guys. I said, "Hey, listen, good luck. I'm gonna go." And I turned to walk away, and as I was walking away, I heard something in their voices, and I didn't know what they were saying. But there was a tone that I recognized because it was a tone that I had been using a lot myself lately. Both of them were clearly very frustrated and defeated too. And in that moment, I really saw myself in both those guys. And something inside me just kind of snapped. And in desperate need of a victory of my own, I whirled around. I said, "No." And they looked at me a little alarmed. And I said, "We're going to rotate it." And they stared at me, and I'm like, "We're going to rotate." And I imitated turning the fridge on its side, because again, you're a great mime. And so we all gathered around, and I was at the base of it, and we picked this thing up. I was at the base of it by myself, and we tipped it on its side. The refrigerator door flopped open, hit the pavement. The shelves inside the fridge slid out into oncoming traffic. So now the cars are honking like crazy. There's a big backup. When the door hit the ground, all the magnets popped off, and they just scattered everywhere like cockroaches. It was instant pandemonium. And if that wasn't enough, when the door opened, there was a sudden shift in weight, and to maintain my grip, I lurched forward, and when I did so, my back went out. And as these pains are shooting down my spine and into my leg, I think, yeah, okay, this is it. This is how I die. Middle of the street. I just wanted to go for a walk. So we set the fridge down. My shirt is soaked through with sweat, and then out of nowhere, this woman appeared. I think it was her fridge, I don't know. And she starts yelling at the two guys. They start giving it right back to her, and all I can do is just hobble off to the side of the road and sit down on the curb, and I felt terrible. And not just because of my back, but because this, like everything else I had been trying lately, was a total failure. And I must have seemed pretty upset, because the woman saw me, and then she gave the guys a look that said, "Why does this guy care so much about my fridge?" And so the three of them are sitting there, and they're talking with one another, and I just sat on the curb, just reflecting on the futility of life. And I was sitting there doing that until she came over, and she put her hand on my shoulder, and she said, "Thank you for trying. It means a lot." And while her words didn't fix my back or the fridge that I probably broke, they really did make a difference, because she was right, right? And trying is a victory in and of itself, regardless of outcome, because some days, yeah, you might not get the fridge in the back of the station wagon, and some days you might throw out your back in the middle of rush hour. But if you keep trying, there might just be a day where it all works out. And so I hobbled home. And when I got home, the first thing I did was Google what a herniated disc feels like. And then reflecting upon what that woman said, I pulled up that next job lead and I tried again. Thanks.
1: That was Brian Kett. Brian tells us that after this experience, whenever he's moved, he's hired professionals. Brian is a Los Angeles-based screenwriter who has pilot projects in development here and in Australia, which means he gets time zone conversions wrong a lot. Brian's pastimes include hunting for mid-century furniture, fly fishing, and getting stuck on a crossword puzzle. We asked Brian what improbable task he's currently attempting, and he said, "I'm trying to teach our dog Mochi how to sick. I went into the process with such naive optimism, but she's seemingly unable to grasp the concept. 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
9: My name is Lisa Stump. I live in Andover, Massachusetts, and this is my story. On New Year's Eve in 2009, I went to my ring box to put on my engagement ring, and to my horror, I realized that I had lost the ring at some point during the previous 7 days. The ring was expensive and had belonged to my husband's grandmother, and I was devastated. So I went on this quest to see if there was anything I could do to find this ring, and I did get a little obsessive. I filed a police report. I placed ads in the paper and on Craigslist. I bought a metal detector. I went to a hypnotist. I searched for this ring everywhere I could think of. I put up posters in all the places I had been. I talked to everybody. I just did everything I could. Now, I was getting a little discouraged, but there had been a lot of snow that year, and I thought maybe when the snow piles melted at the edges of these parking lots where I had been, that maybe I could find it. So one day in March, there was so much rain that the schools were closed that day, and I had all the kids in the car, and I went to the supermarket, and I went over to the big snow pile near where I had parked my car, and I looked down and I saw something shiny, and I got out of the car and I went over to it, and it was a diamond ring, and I was so excited, and I leaned over and I picked it up, and oh, I was so disappointed. I had found a diamond ring, but it wasn't mine. But then, you know, I got a little encouraged, so I thought maybe I'd find the owner. So then I realized this wasn't going to be easy to find the owner of this ring, and I went through this incredible quest, and I ended up featured on the front cover of the local newspaper, and then the radio stations called me and the TV stations called me, and I was on the news, and it was all very embarrassing, but very exciting and exhilarating. And I eventually did find the owner. And I was humbled to find that she thought I was crazy, and she had replaced her ring a long time ago, and she was sort of grateful to have it back, but thought I was a nutcase. And I think that gave me the closure I needed to replace my own ring and leave it behind me. Thank you.
1: 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Find out all about how to do it at themoth.org. That's it for this episode. We hope you'll join us next time. And that's the story from The Moth.

This episode of the Moth Radio Hour was produced and hosted by me, Jay Allison. Co-producer is Vicky Merrick, associate producer Emily Couch. The stories were directed by Catherine Burns, with additional Grand Slam coaching by Sarah Austin Jeunesse and Larry Rosen. The Moss leadership team includes Gina Duncan, Christina Norman, Marina Kluche, Jennifer Hickson, Jordan Cardinale, Caledonia Cairns, Kate Teller, Suzanne Rust, Sarah Jane Johnson, and Patricia Urena. Moth stories are true, as remembered and affirmed by the storytellers. Our theme music is by The Drift. Other music in this hour from Larry Goldings and Harry Allen, Hadouk Trio, Blue Dot Sessions, Chili Gonzalez, Dowale and Philippe Boudot, and Galt McDermott. 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
1: This is Morning Edition on 89.7 NPR News. Good Monday morning. I'm Stu Osborne. Coming up on the program, Maine Democrat Graham Plattner's running for U.S. Senate. He says the political system is rigged to favor the wealthy.
2: What we need is a clear political message about who is to blame. Because it isn't immigrants, it's not trans kids, it's billionaires.
1: Plattner talks more about why he deserves the job despite a candidacy plagued by scandal. That story coming up in about 15 minutes here on 89.7. 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Partly sunny today, a high of 76 degrees, right now 56 degrees in Columbus. 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
0: It's Morning Edition from NPR News. I'm A. Martinez.
8: And I'm Steve Inskeep. It is hard to trace the money for President Trump's Board of Peace. This international body formed to support reconstruction of Gaza was set up like an exclusive club. Lifetime membership for countries was supposed to cost $1 billion.

0: And I'm Stu Osborne on 89.7 NPR News. Good morning. Thanks for joining us. Coming up in our next hour after your local news, Congress returns to Washington with a long to-do list, including disentangling immigration enforcement, funding from the president's weaponization fund. Partly sunny skies to start your week, a high of 76 degrees. Cloudy tonight, a low 53. And continued sunny skies on Tuesday, a high of 75 degrees.
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2: Good morning. New Jersey's governor criticized violent protests at an ICE detention center, and there's now a half-mile curfew zone. New Jersey Senator Cory Booker joins us in this hour of Morning Edition from NPR News.
0: From 89.7, gas prices continue to slide across central Ohio and the rest of the country.
2: Two federal courts are now looking into President Trump's settlement in the lawsuit he brought against himself. I'm Steve Inskeep.
3: And I'm A. Martinez. We hear from a former judge who argued Trump deceived one of those courts. Also, Stanford students reporting forced the university's president to resign. His new book looks at how Silicon Valley invests in freshmen before they even have a company to pitch. It's Monday, June 1st. On this day in 1974, a medical journal published Dr. Henry Heimlich's method for saving people choking on food. News is next.
4: Live from NPR News in Washington, I'm Libby Casey. Israel has expanded its invasion of Lebanon with its deepest incursion of ground forces in the country in 26 years. It has also intensified airstrikes in southern Lebanon, where it has damaged a hospital. That's according to Lebanon's health ministry. NPR's Jane Araf has more.
5: Israeli forces have been closing in on the city of Nabatea in southern Lebanon, while Israel continues strikes in the ancient city of Tyre. Lebanon's health ministry said 13 health workers were wounded in an attack close to Tyre's Hiram Hospital, which was also significantly damaged. The militant group Hezbollah claimed attacks on Israeli tanks and troops within Lebanon and launched rockets into northern Israel. Israeli forces took control of a strategic Crusader-era castle with views across southern Lebanon, raising the Israeli flag above the stone walls. France has called for an emergency UN Security Council session to discuss the invasion. Jane Araf, NPR News, Beirut.
4: Ukrainian President Volodymyr Zelensky says he is pleading with President Trump and Congress to boost the production of air defense missiles and send them to his country. Zelensky told CBS's Face the Nation yesterday that because of the Iran war, the U.S. stock of air defense missiles is dwindling and Ukraine is facing shortages after a recent massive Russian attack.
6: It was 90 missiles and more than 600 Iranian drones. So it was very difficult to destroy it. We use all our weapon, what we have, what we produce, and of course we use anti-ballistic missiles. This is the biggest deficit for us.
4: Zelensky says he's told U.S. officials that ballistic missiles are Russia's last major battlefield advantage and that Ukraine needs interceptors to stop them. With rising gas prices, an unpopular war in Iran, and affordability concerns top of mind, voters say they are unhappy with Republican leadership. NPR's Stephen Fowler has this report on the party's effort to explain why they should stay in power.
7: There's roughly 5 months to go until the November general election, and the GOP message is mixed at best. At a campaign event in Iowa last month, Vice President Vance said the election
8: is actually not any specific question of public policy.
7: But voters disagree. Polls show Americans have soured on multiple Trump administration policies. At a cabinet meeting last week, President Trump touted policies like a prescription drug savings program as proof his administration was working. But in a defense of the Iran war, he also said,
9: I don't care about the midterms.
7: The next set of midterm primaries Tuesday include key races in Iowa and California. Stephen Fowler, NPR News.
4: Congress returns to Washington today. Republicans are pushing funding for immigration enforcement, and Democrats are focused on President Trump's fund for people he says have been victimized by the government. This is NPR.
0: This is 89.7 NPR News. Good morning, I'm Stu Osborne. At 6:04, it's 56 degrees in Columbus. Gas prices continue to slide across central Ohio. AAA reports the average price for a gallon of gas in Columbus is $4.41. That's nearly 30 cents cheaper than last week's average. Several stations around the area have prices closer to $4 a gallon. The statewide average is $4.32, down 32 cents from last week, and the national average is also $4.32 a gallon. Heavy rainfall in May could cause problems for Ohio farmers this season. This year, the state has had intense weather with the warmest recorded April in Ohio history, and now May brought lots of rain. Director of Water Quality and Research with the Ohio Farm Bureau, John Haywisher, explains crops planted in waterlogged soil come summer may lack the roots to protect against drought.
10: You know, obviously May is a crucial point for our farmers to put crops in the ground and get them up and going. And so anytime we have, 8 or 10 inches of rain in a month period, and especially, 5, 6, 7 inches in a few day period, that really causes issues for our farmers.
0: Haywisher says farmers could expect to pay more in fuel to replant with a shorter growth window for crops. About two dozen hikers trekked 104 miles from southeast Ohio to central Ohio over the last 2 weeks. Statehouse correspondent Sarah Donaldson caught them at the end of the so-called Great Ohio Climate March.
11: Under the sun and through bouts of rain, the Great Ohio Climate March journeyed from Athens to Salt Fork State Park in Cambridge to Ohio's Statehouse in downtown Columbus. Third Act, which organizes mostly older environmentalists, led the march.
12: The legislation is not so friendly right now in the state of Ohio or federally, but we wanted to look at what we could actually do.
11: That was Mary Beth Naeem, Third Act Ohio co-facilitator. Naeem says the route was determined some by the location of oil and gas wells, including those under state lands. The activists met with scientists and naturalists along the route and finished with lawmakers. Sarah Donaldson at the Ohio Public Radio Statehouse News Bureau.
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13: Careful on 70 East as you move past West Broad Street heading down towards downtown. We had an accident scene near the curve at Central and Sullivan Avenues, and police are still blocking lanes here, including the on-ramp from Sullivan Avenue. 71 in good shape north out of Grove City. So is 270 down from Dublin to I-70. I'm Johnny Hill from the Total Traffic Center.
0: Expect partly sunny skies today, a high of 76 degrees. Cloudy overnight, a low of 53. And for your Tuesday, more sunny skies, a high 75 degrees. Right now it's 56 degrees in Columbus. I'm Stu Osborne. 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

0: This is Morning Edition on 89.7 NPR News. Good Monday morning. I'm Stu Osborne. Thanks for joining us. Coming up in about 15 minutes on the program, two recent judicial rulings create more obstacles for President Trump's slated $1.8 billion anti-weaponization fund. 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
1: U.S. 33 westbound, a bit heavier coming out of Carroll towards Canal Winchester as you're moving up towards Columbus. 161 eastbound, a bit heavier east of 62, moving into Jersey Township. An earlier crash in the clearing stages, 70 eastbound, as you're moving in from West Broad to downtown. I'm Johnny Hill from the Total Traffic Center.
0: Another nice week weather-wise on tap for us. Partly sunny skies today, a high of 76. Cloudy tonight, a low 53, and sunny skies for your Tuesday, a high 75. Right now it's 56 degrees in Columbus. 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
2: Take the Dough, We Gotta Know is the name of a bipartisan bill requiring more oversight into the controversial EdChoice voucher program. And a key tax break for data centers has been paused, at least for now. We'll talk about it on the Reporter Roundtable. And then we'll hear how small changes can lead to a more meaningful life with author and podcast host Eric Zimmer. That's today on All Sides with Amy Jurevich from 10 to noon on 89.7 NPR News.
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4: This is Morning Edition from NPR News. I'm A. Martinez.
5: And I'm Steve Inskeep. Many people in Washington, D.C. know the journalists Peter Baker and Susan Glasser. Susan writes for The New Yorker. Her husband, Peter, is a White House correspondent for The New York Times. They sent their son, Theo Baker, to Stanford University a few years ago. He joined the school paper and broke a story that forced the university president to resign.
6: Mark Tessier Levine, I uncovered over the course of my reporting, had overseen several labs at different institutions in which researchers under his purview falsified results.
5: Theo Baker was suddenly famous, with all the upsides and downsides for a teenager. Baker had gone to Stanford to study tech, not journalism. Stanford is in Silicon Valley, intimately connected with tech firms and billionaires. And Theo Baker began to sense another story.
6: I was only a few weeks in,

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1: Across Africa, U.S. funding of HIV/AIDS programs is being changed dramatically. And in Mozambique, doctors are battling the disease alongside big infrastructure challenges, like access to electricity and water.
2: Water and power are still struggling in the country. 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
1: I'm Juana Summers, the fragile state of Mozambique's AIDS treatment, on All Things Considered from NPR News.
3: 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Right now you're listening to Morning Edition. The clock has flipped to June, and that means the official start of summer is right around the corner. As you start to spend more time outdoors, a word of warning.
4: We certainly have an increasing tick problem year upon year in Ohio.
3: The surprising stats about the annoying arachnids coming up in about 15 minutes here on 89.7 NPR News. Nice day to spend outside, partly sunny today, a high of 76 degrees, right now 56 in Columbus.
5: Live from NPR News in Washington, I'm Dave Mattingly. President Trump has yet to say whether he will agree to Iran's latest demands for extending the current ceasefire. Amid the back and forth, U.S. Central Command says American forces struck multiple Iranian radar and drone launching sites over the weekend near the Strait of Hormuz. Kuwait says its forces intercepted Iranian missiles and drones earlier today. The head of the World Health Organization is urging communities affected by Ebola in the Democratic Republic of Congo to take safety measures with regard to burials. As Michael Koloki reports, the DRC is where hundreds of suspected Ebola cases and deaths have occurred in recent weeks.
6: WHO Director General Tedros Ghebreyesus warned that the bodies of Ebola victims are highly contagious and called for safe burial practices to be adhered to. His comments come in the wake of recent attacks on Ebola treatment facilities in eastern Congo by crowds seeking to reclaim bodies for traditional burials. The WHO safe burial protocol calls for a trained team to assist in burials while honoring religious and cultural practices. Procedures include ensuring the body is handled only by those wearing personal protective equipment and ensuring disinfection is undertaken. Traditional burial rites often involve direct contact with a victim's body, which the WHO warns creates a high risk of exposure to the disease. For NPR News, I'm Michael Kaluki in Nairobi.
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3: This is 89.7 NPR News. Good morning. I'm Stu Osborne. At 6:31, it's 56 degrees in Columbus. Several agencies around Central Ohio are receiving money after the Ohio Department of Development announced nearly $27 million in grant awards. In Franklin County, the Central Ohio Community Improvement Corporation will receive $600,000. Dayspring Christian Community Development Corporation will receive $602,000. Each of those two organizations will use the money to build six homes. Habitat for Humanity Mid-Ohio, which serves Franklin, Licking, and Madison counties, will receive a $300,000 grant for the rehabilitation or construction of three homes. Goldfish have the power to disrupt entire ecosystems. That's according to new research from the University of Toledo. Associate Professor of Environmental Science Bill Hintz studied the impact of the starter pets in artificial lakes. His research team found that invasives muddle water quality, eat small snails, and lessen the food supply for native fish. He says that means the little fish have the potential to be a big threat.
7: Don't release your pet into the wild. We can return it to a pet store. We can consult a state wildlife professional to learn how to deal with these goldfish.
3: Hintz says releasing goldfish may seem like an act of kindness, but it can have wide-reaching consequences. He hopes natural resource managers will treat goldfish as a high-priority invasive species and invest in more prevention measures. The new wave band Devo only had one big hit in 1980, but the band still tours and has a following more than four decades later. One state lawmaker wants Ohio to shine a spotlight on the group each year. State House correspondent Joe Ingles reports.
8: You may remember Devo, the band from Akron whose members wore upside-down flower pots, or energy domes as they called them, on their heads. The band did its first big concert at Kent State University on April 18, 1973. Democratic Representative Michelle Grimm wants to designate every April 18th as Devo Day. She says if that happens, one of the band members said they'll do a special performance to celebrate it.
9: Maybe we could put some of the energy domes on our heads and dance to Whip It.
8: Grimm may have to personally whip up support for the bill because it hasn't received its first hearing and it has to be passed by both chambers before the end of this year. Joe Ingles at the Ohio Public Radio State House News Bureau.
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10: It's Morning Edition from NPR News. I'm Steve Inskeep in Washington, D.C.
11: And I'm A. Martinez in Culver City, California. President Trump's anti-weaponization fund is facing scrutiny in the courts.
10: Judges issued two orders in one day at the end of last week. First, a judge temporarily blocked the government from establishing the president's settlement fund to reimburse people who claim the federal government targeted them. Then another judge said she would investigate Trump's settlement with himself. The president arranged the payoffs in a deal with agencies he controls.
11: NPR's Jacqueline Diaz is with us to break all of this down. So Jacqueline, remind us where we are with this fund.
12: So there were a few developments on Friday. This anti-weaponization fund was created by the DOJ, and it was part of a settlement of President Trump's civil lawsuit against the IRS. Trump sued his own government back in January for the leak of his tax returns in 2019. The DOJ set aside almost $1.8 billion for this fund. People who feel like they were targeted by the federal government can apply for this fund and get payouts for damages. Groups like the nonprofit Democracy Forward sued the government over this whole program. And on Friday, a judge temporarily blocked the DOJ from moving forward with the fund. That means no payouts right now. She's now thinking about whether to grant a longer-term pause. Trump's lawyers have about 2 weeks to respond.
11: All right, so Steve earlier mentioned another judge. What about that other judge?
12: Yeah, so the original federal judge who oversaw Trump's lawsuit over his tax return leaks also weighed in on Friday. That judge, Judge Kathleen Williams, had earlier dismissed the case after the government and Trump settled. Before dismissing it, she expressed some concerns. She said she was worried that Trump and the IRS, which is obviously a part of his government, weren't really on opposite sides and that the court itself might be a, quote, victim of fraud. 35 retired federal judges weighed in and urged Judge Williams to take another look. And stay with me here. Judge Williams said she's going to consider that. She's giving Trump's lawyers until June 12th to respond. Trump supporters have really wanted something like this to exist, but there's a lot of legal obstacles here for the president to get his fund up and running.
11: Yeah, now you say some supporters wanted this. How have some lawmakers responded to the fund?
12: Well, there's some serious bipartisan pushback to this whole program. Republican Senate Majority Leader John Thune has said previously that he is not a big fan of this fund. But the loudest critics have been, naturally, Democrats. Some top Democrats are really concerned with another part of the settlement. That is one that bars the U.S. government from taking action over past tax returns filed by Trump, his companies, and his family. One Democrat, Jamie Raskin of Maryland, said on Friday that Congress should not have to wait for the courts and has the power to act itself.
11: How has the Trump administration responded to this criticism?
12: Well, President Trump and other folks in the White House have said repeatedly that he does not get any personal benefit from this fund, and the Justice Department has defended its legality. The DOJ, for its part, did not respond to a request for comment from NPR. But we do know that some Trump supporters who feel like they've been targeted by the DOJ have started applying for the fund. So far, that's included Michael Caputo, a Trump ally, and former Health and Human Services spokesman. He has said he and his family were targeted by the Biden administration. Blanche, the acting attorney general, is sure to get questions about the weaponization fund and who might benefit when he testifies before a House budget hearing on Tuesday.
11: All right, that's NPR's Jacqueline Diaz. Jacqueline, thanks for laying all this out for us.
12: Thank you.
10: Judge Kathleen Williams says she chose to examine the president's settlement with himself at the request of 35 former federal judges. They wrote a letter. One of those judges is John Jones III, appointed by President George W. Bush, who served for many years and is now president of Dickinson College. Judge, welcome.
13: Good morning, Steve.
10: What strikes you when you read the judge's statement? I mean Judge Williams here.
13: Well, it looks like Judge Williams may have been looking for an opportunity, Steve, to open this case. And, of course, I and my retired judge colleagues gave her that opportunity by filing a motion to have her do that. The order itself, I would characterize as terse and rather ominous, because what she invokes in the order is Federal Rule of Civil Procedure 11. And broken down in sort of layperson's parlance, Rule 11 requires that lawyers be honest and reasonable when filing lawsuits, and they not do so for an improper purpose. Here, the fear is collusion, which would be an improper purpose. And if you violate Rule 11, you can be sanctioned. And she's warning right up front that she may do that.
10: When we talk about collusion, what we mean is the president was effectively on both sides of this case, and therefore the lawyers on both sides of this case. The question she's asking anyway is, did they collude to make this case go away?
13: Well, that's exactly right. And she, as your reporter said, she identified that as an issue before the settlement, ordered briefing, if we remember the timing, and then several days before the briefs were due, they pulled the suit down, the plaintiffs did. Notably, the defendants did not even enter an appearance. They didn't interpose a defense in the case. There's nobody on the side of the agencies, which is pretty remarkable. And in her order, she commented that she understood that there was a memo that sort of sketched out a defense, including the statute of limitations and some other defenses. And despite that memo, no defense whatsoever was interposed against the suit.
10: I guess we should be clear. When we say no defense was interposed, what you're saying is that we, the taxpayers, had nobody speaking for us. The government is supposed to speak for us, works for us, but instead they seem to have stood aside for the citizen who was aggrieved and was able to give them orders, the president.
13: Bluntly, Steve, they rolled over and played dead. This is a massive lawsuit. And they defended lawsuits of this nature before. There were other people who had their returns leaked, and the government did defend those lawsuits. So in this particular case, it was notable to the judge that they didn't even try. And that is, I think, pretty unprecedented.
10: Very briefly, should the president have been entitled to something? I mean, there was this third-party contractor who seems to have leaked his tax returns.
13: Well, I think you probably could firewall the sort of collusive nature of the suit if you tried to do it. I'm not sure precisely how, but there may have been a way to do it. But that's not what happened here. You have this settlement that occurs surreptitiously and really beyond the parameters of what the subject matter was in the suit. And that flies in the face, as the judge also pointed out, of the justice manual. So, it's not a normal settlement by any stretch of the imagination.
10: Beyond the parameters, of course, what you mean is the settlement is not about tax leakage. It's about January 6th. Judge,
13: well,
10: thanks
13: yes.
10: so much.
13: Really yes, for personal it. Damages. That's, right.
10: That's former federal judge John Jones III. Appreciate your insights. Thank you, sir.
13: Thanks, Steve.
10: This is NPR News.
3: This is Morning Edition on 89.7 NPR News. Good morning, I'm Stu Osborne. Coming up in about 10 minutes on the Marketplace Morning Report, as budgets get tighter, dollar stores are drawing bigger crowds and bigger spenders. Right now, another check of your drive and work this morning with Johnny Hill.
14: Picked up a report of a vehicle fire 161 eastbound before 310 in Licking County. Something to keep an eye out for here. And more traffic delay, 33 westbound, slowing out of Carroll towards Canal Winchester, and slowing down 33 west at I-70. We're slowing down a bit on 70 west at Bryce Road and 33. I'm Johnny Hill from the Total Traffic Center.
15: Good morning. I'm Peter Hyatt at the BBC. South Africa's parliament is starting an impeachment inquiry into President Cyril Ramaphosa over a scandal involving the theft of more than $500,000 from his farm. An independent panel found that Mr. Ramaphosa may have questions to answer over the incident, including the source of the money and why it was allegedly hidden. The BBC's Richard Kagoe.
16: The inquiry marks the first time South Africa's parliament has set up a committee to consider impeaching a sitting president. The process was revived after a court ruled that parliament acted unlawfully when it blocked impeachment proceedings against President Cyril Ramaphosa 4 years ago. He denies wrongdoing.
15: Health authorities in the Democratic Republic of Congo have celebrated the recovery of five patients infected with the Ebola virus. At a ceremony, the head of the World Health Organization, Tedros Adhanom Ghebreyesus, praised them.
17: Your courage gives hope, and you're a living story that this outbreak can be stopped.
15: In Southeast Asia, at least 45 people have been killed in an explosion in a rebel-held area of Myanmar. The rebels say explosives used for mining caught fire. Jonathan Head reports.
18: Video captured by local residents shows a towering plume of smoke rising above the village of Kong Tup just after they'd heard a thunderous explosion. Large parts of the village were flattened by the blast, with shocked survivors seen searching for family members still trapped in the rubble.
15: I'm Peter Hyatt at the BBC in London.
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19: We hold these truths to be self-evident, that all men are created equal, that they are endowed by their Creator with certain unalienable rights, that among these are life, liberty, and the pursuit of happiness.
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3: This is 89.7 NPR News. Good morning. I'm Stu Osborne. We have another sunny day on tap with highs in the mid-70s across central Ohio. As the weather warms up, people spend more time outdoors, and that means more chances to encounter ticks. In its first year of operation, Ohio State University's Buckeye Tick Test found that about 1 in 5 adult black-legged ticks in the state carry the bacteria that causes Lyme disease, and many people find ticks right in their backyards. WOSU's Ali Vigrincic takes a look at ticks in the state and the risks they pose.
21: Lab analyst Diana Wendelin gently adjusts a slide under a microscope. An enlarged image of a tick comes into focus on her computer screen.
22: So the first thing I'm looking at is called the scutum. This will tell me whether I'm looking at a male tick or a female tick.
21: So after Wendelin identifies the type of tick and its life stage, it goes into a tube and heads just down the hall at OSU's Goss Laboratory in Columbus for DNA extraction and pathogen testing. The state's tick population is growing as certain tick species expand into new areas and existing tick communities continue to thrive. In its first year, OSU's Buckeye Tick Test processed nearly 6,000 ticks submitted from 86 of Ohio's 88 counties. For a fee of $50, the team tests each type of tick to see if the little blood-sucking arachnids carry bacteria, viruses, or blood-borne parasites that can cause diseases in humans.
23: And so that information can be really helpful to kind of understand people's general risk, especially if that risk is mostly in their backyards.
21: That's OSU professor Risa Pesapane, who runs the tick testing lab. She says more than 40% of ticks submitted in the last year came from people's own yards, with another 12% found while walking in neighborhoods.
23: This is places we're encountering ticks that are often when our guard is down, just doing normal routine activities at home, like checking the tomatoes or taking out the trash.
21: Buckeye Tick Test also sends its data to the Ohio Department of Health to help develop tick distribution maps. The state tracks which pathogens are present, where they are, and in what proportions. Pesapane says tick populations in the state decreased with deforestation in the early 1900s. Now forests are coming back, which is a good thing, but they have different wildlife communities.
23: So essentially what we've created is a habitat that's good for ticks and good for the species that support them.
21: Ticks bite because they need a blood meal in each stage of life, going from larva to nymph to adult. Pesapane says they usually aren't trying to bite humans. While more than 14 species of ticks can be found in Ohio, most only bite wildlife. The state has just 5 medically important ticks that bite people. One of those is the black-legged tick, also known as the deer tick, which can carry Lyme disease. The disease may cause a rash, flu-like symptoms, and lasting pain and swelling. The Ohio Department of Health says that Lyme disease has skyrocketed in the past decade and a half, from 40 cases in 2010 to more than 2,800 cases last year. Still, the possibility of being bitten by a tick doesn't stop Central Ohioans like Jim Foss of Dublin and Chandra Tweedle of Columbus from getting outside.
1: I don't worry about them as much as I probably should, but I hear about them all the time. I had a friend of mine that had Lyme disease several years ago, which wasn't fun for him.
2: I try not to think about them, but they are kind of yucky. I don't like having to pull them off, but we can do it if we have to.
21: Foss and Tweedle were both hiking at High Banks Metro Park in Delaware County. So was Vicky Starkey of Delaware County. She says her grandkids, the oldest is 12, love to wander the woods on her property.
4: And early in the season, they were always finding ticks at the end of the day. One night it was 4 ticks on one of my kids, and even the adult had 2 or 3.
21: Starkey says everyone in the family knows to check for ticks right away, so they aren't too concerned about bites or diseases. If you are bitten, the best way to remove a tick is by pulling it straight out with fine-tip tweezers. Pessapane says old tricks like using nail polish, Vaseline, or matches only delay tick removal and increase the risk of disease transmission.
23: And the idea behind these is that the tick will release its mouth parts. And that's not true. Ticks can't release their mouth parts.
21: Another commonly held myth is that ticks fall from trees. Pessapane says they don't. They're just sneaky climbers and sometimes make their way from the ground up to a person's neck or hair without being noticed. And while it's true that ticks are most active in the warmer months, some are out year-round. Wearing long pants and long sleeves or clothes treated with tick repellent can help keep the bugs from biting. Ali Vigrinsik, WOSU News.
3: Thank you so much for that report, Ali. 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Well, partly sunny skies today, a high of 76 degrees. Cloudy tonight, a low 53. Sunny for your Tuesday, a high 75. Right now it's 56 degrees in Columbus. Coming up in mere moments, the Marketplace Morning Report here on 89.7 NPR News.
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25: From Marketplace, I'm Nancy Marshall-Genzer in Washington. Dollar General reports earnings tomorrow. The company's stock already jumped last week after one of its rivals, the Dollar Tree, reported a great first quarter. Its comparable store sales were up 3.5%. This hints at a growing consumer demand for deals. So we asked Marketplace's Stephanie Hughes to check in on the Dollar Store ecosystem.
26: Dana Kenlin has been in the market for some travel-sized toiletry bottles. She could have got them at the drugstore that's 20 feet from her house. But instead, she went out of her way to drive to this Dollar Tree in East Baltimore.
27: And you looked up the prices for both of these before you came in?
28: Actually, I did. I get paid Friday, so I'm trying to just limit the things that I buy until Friday.
26: Kenlin works as a security officer. She's also a single mom who keeps to a pretty strict budget. And she says shopping here helps.
28: I just feel relieved. I guess more so like I'm not really overspending on certain things.
26: Another advantage to dollar stores, they're usually close to where people live, says Bloomberg Intelligence analyst Jennifer Bartashas.
29: And so it's a very easy, quick place for people to stop and pick up a few essentials without having to drive a long distance.
26: Which is particularly attractive right now with elevated gas prices. Bartashas says dollar stores now offer a bigger assortment of items. Think craft supplies, tools, graduation balloons. And they're also pulling in higher-income consumers looking for deals.
29: And so the question will be for these chains going forward, how do they hang on to those higher-income households who have the capacity to spend more when they're in the stores?
26: And how do they get those big spenders to pop in more often? In Baltimore, I'm Stephanie Hughes for Marketplace.
25: Let's do the numbers. Markets are set to start June in positive territory as investors continue piling into tech stocks. The FTSE in London is down about a 0.1%, but the Dow, S&P, and NASDAQ futures are all up in the 2-4% range, with the Dow future up 225 points. The 10-year Treasury yield is down at 4.47%. Later this week, we'll get the government's big hiring and unemployment reports, a key read on how the economy is holding up as oil markets remain unsettled. And speaking of oil, oil prices are up sharply this morning. International Brent crude is trading at $94 a barrel. West Texas Intermediate, the U.S. benchmark, is also above $90 a barrel. 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States are moving quickly to roll out their own AI laws. According to the National Conference of State Legislatures, a third of the states have enacted 127 laws regulating AI. The rapid growth of state AI laws comes as Congress debates whether federal rules should override those state regulations. A new project called Mapping AI is trying to track the organizations, policymakers, and public figures shaping AI policy. Anushree Chaudhry is a doctoral candidate at the University of Cambridge. Sophia Wang is a research associate at Outliers Fund, a venture capital firm. They're the co-leads of Mapping AI, and they join us now. Welcome.
5: Morning.
7: Good morning, Nancy.
25: Can you explain how this works, Sophia?
7: You can actually view around 1,800 different people and organizations that we believe are shaping the conversation about U.S. AI policy today. And so you can click around and actually be able to look at their regulatory stance, their AGI timeline, so when they expect artificial general intelligence to arrive, as well as their funding model and the types of people and organizations they're connected to. And so we're trying to track really the structure of the entire ecosystem.
25: Anushree, what are some of the insights that you've gleaned from this? I mean, where have you seen, I don't know, tensions or disagreements over AI policy?
5: Yeah, definitely. I think often we try to view the left and right on an issue like AI as the right, maybe wanting to accelerate the development of this technology and the left wanting to restrict it. But actually, there's a lot more issue-specific agreement on things like chip export controls. So a lot of people want to restrict exporting a lot of the hardware that goes into making these AI systems possible to China. Almost everyone across the aisle agrees that there should be some kind of liability for developers, companies that make a model that causes some kind of harm that could be for child safety, mental health, misinformation. And then some pretty big areas of disagreement, I think federal preemption of local regulation that's trying to pause or restrict AI development is pretty deeply bipartisan issue.
25: I'm curious about why you decided to launch this huge project in your spare time, I suppose.
5: I do think a lot of people our age and just in general are feeling a huge lack of agency in understanding how to navigate something that's changing so quickly. So this tool was actually our way of bringing agency into understanding the space as a starting point to see what points of leverage there are in how both we can contribute and maybe get the public more involved.
25: I can relate to that feeling of a lack of control. Sophia, what about you? What led you to do this in your spare time?
7: AI is this kind of like rapidly evolving technology that's starting to collide with almost every other technological domain. And I see this very actively in the space industry where I have formal background and also just in market trends. And our way of making an impact in this space is trying to create a transparency tool. We see this as kind of an opportunity for the public to get involved, even if they are not sort of in Silicon Valley themselves developing these models. They have really important feedback to give.
25: Anushree Chaudhry and Sophia Wang are the co-leads on Mapping AI, a project designed to track who's influencing artificial intelligence. Thank you both.
7: Thank you so much.
5: Thank you so much for having us.
25: We'll be right back. In Washington, I'm Nancy Marshall-Genzer with the Marketplace Morning Report from APM, American Public Media.
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12: Good morning. What's the U.S. plan for a peace deal that reopens the Strait of Hormuz? The U.S. and Iran traded fire over the weekend. We're going to hear from the State Department spokesman in this hour of Morning Edition from NPR News.
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12: Democrats' chances to win the Senate depend on Graham Plattner of Maine. I'm E. Martinez.
13: And I'm Steve Inskeep. He's an oyster farmer with revelations about his past, including one over the weekend. He tells Layla voters want a real person representing them. Also, President Trump started the Board of Peace by demanding billion-dollar entrance fees. Why is there no money in one of its bank accounts? It's Monday, June 1st. This day in 1990, President George H.W. Bush and Soviet President Mikhail Gorbachev agreed to stop making chemical weapons. The news is next.
14: Live from NPR News in Washington, I'm Libby Casey. Congress returns to the Capitol today after a week's recess with a long to-do list. Republicans want to approve funding for immigration enforcement, but that is stuck because Democrats plan to introduce amendments focused on the fund President Trump created to pay people who claim the federal government targeted them. NPR's Eric McDaniel says Democrats want to get Republicans on the record.
16: It became clear that an amendment outlawing the fund could get, 30 Republican votes, probably, which would be embarrassing for Republicans. So GOP leaders pushed the vote on the package to this week. But President Trump hasn't backed down on the fund in the time they were at home, and it doesn't seem like waiting has made things any easier. Some lawmakers are also angry that the president allocated this money in the first place. He did it unilaterally, even though it is Congress's job to decide how taxpayer dollars are spent.
14: Congress also faces dissent over the Iran war. The House had delayed a vote on a Democratic war powers resolution because Republican absences meant it could have passed before the Memorial Day recess. The U.S. military says it struck various radar and drone launch sites in Iran near the Strait of Hormuz over the weekend. U.S. Central Command says these attacks came in response to Iran shooting down a U.S. drone operating over international waters. NPR's Aya Batraoui has more.
17: CENTCOM says it struck sites on Iran's Kishim Island and Gorakh on Saturday and Sunday after Iran shot down a U.S. drone. Iran's state-linked media quoted the Iranian Revolutionary Guard saying a telecommunications tower was hit in Sarek, where Gorakh City is located. There was no mention of the U.S. attack on Kishim Island. It said the guard responded by targeting the base from which that attack was launched. Kuwait, where U.S. troops are positioned, says its air defenses had intercepted missiles and drones Monday morning. This latest round of violence comes as President Trump wrote a new post on Truth Social urging his critics in Washington to, quote, just sit back and relax, and said a deal with Iran that is, quote, good for the U.S. will be reached. Aya Batraoui, NPR News, Dubai.
14: As things cost more, Americans are putting less aside. Federal data shows the personal savings rate has fallen to the lowest level in years. NPR's Amy Held reports.
18: Inflation is around a three-year high. Wages have not kept up, and nearly half of U.S. households are struggling to afford the basics. A year ago, the personal savings rate was 5.8%. By March, it was down to 3.2%. And in April, the latest reading, it had fallen to 2.6%, according to the Bureau of Economic Analysis.
0: It's one of the lowest rates in the past 65 years.
18: Heather Long is chief economist at Navy Federal Credit Union and author of the Everyday Economic Substack.
0: We're seeing people turning more to credit cards and personal loans and buy now, pay later. We can see some early signs of pullback in home improvement. And also in healthcare.
18: Long says she expects things to get tighter into the second half of the year. Amy Held, NPR News.
14: This is NPR in Washington.
3: And this is 89.7 NPR News in Columbus. Good morning, I'm Stu Osborne. At 7:04, it's 57 degrees. After a rainy month of May, some Ohio farmers may change their crops mid-season in exchange for plants that pose less of a risk. Crops like corn, according to Director of Water Quality and Research with the Ohio Farm Bureau, Jordan Haywisher, say they could be switched out for soybeans.
1: There's still time, not a huge window, but there's still time for them to get out and do what they need to do. But certainly that window is closing on them to put a crop out in some of these fields.
3: Haywisher stressed that no season is alike, but it's hard for farmers to achieve their goals with such wet stretches of weather. Gas prices continue to slide across central Ohio. AAA reports the average price for a gallon of gas in Columbus is $4.41 a gallon, nearly 30 cents cheaper than last week's average. Several stations around the area have prices closer to $4 a gallon. The statewide average is $4.32, down 32 cents, and the nationwide average is also $4.32 a gallon. In its first year, Ohio State University's mail-in tick testing service, Buckeye Tick Test, processed nearly 6,000 ticks from 86 of Ohio's 88 counties. Vanessa Verljay, the chief researcher with OSU's Infectious Disease Institute, she says ticks are not just a spring or summer problem.
2: Certain species of ticks, like the black-legged tick, are active year-round, even in the winter, especially on milder winter days.
3: Buckeye Tick Test found that in Ohio, one in five adult black-legged ticks, known as deer ticks, carry the bacteria that cause Lyme disease in humans. The disease may lead to a rash, flu-like symptoms, and lasting pain and swelling. Tick bites can be prevented by checking for ticks immediately after doing an outdoor activity, wearing long pants and long sleeves, or by treating outdoor clothes with tick repellent. It's Memorial Tournament week in Dublin. You can expect heavy traffic near Bridge Park and near the Muirfield Village Golf Club just north of Dublin. Practice rounds begin this morning. The tournament tees off on Thursday. 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Learn more at ohiohealth.com/itstime. Here's another check of your drive and work this morning with Johnny Hill.
4: I-70 a bit heavier coming westbound through Bryce Road and again at 33. 71 northbound slowing down at Greenlawn Avenue up from the south side. 23 northbound a little heavier coming out of Pickaway County and a report of an accident scene about a mile or so before London Groveport. I'm Johnny Hill for the Total Traffic Center.
3: Right now we have partly sunny skies in the forecast for today. High is 76 degrees. Cloudy tonight, a low of 53, and sunny skies for your Tuesday with a high of 75. Right now it's 57 degrees in Columbus. I'm Stu Osborne. 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

0: and advice on rebuilding. As crews clear rubble from the neighboring Chernobyl Museum, Sayanka and Prusak serve coffee and treats at the cafe's few remaining tables and chairs, waiting for an assessment of the damage. Like the rest of Ukraine, they see only one option – rebuild and carry on. Hanna Polomarenko, NPR News, Kyiv.
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2: Across Africa, U.S. funding of HIV/AIDS programs is being changed dramatically. 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
4: 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Ohio researchers have discovered that small fish can have big impact on lake environments.
5: In the state of Ohio, I would say there's probably, several ecosystems that have already been invaded by goldfish.
4: How the starter pets turn into invasive pests. That's coming up today from the Ohio Newsroom in about 15 minutes here on 89.7 NPR News.
6: Live from NPR News in Washington, I'm Dave Mattingly. Despite efforts to extend the ceasefire between the U.S. and Iran, American and Iranian forces have carried out more strikes in the Middle East. U.S. Central Command says multiple Iranian radar and drone launching sites were hit over the weekend near the Strait of Hormuz in response to Iran shooting down a U.S. Predator drone operating over international waters. Kuwaiti forces say they intercepted Iranian missiles and drones earlier today. President Trump's anti-weaponization fund is getting pushback from the courts as well as members of Congress, including some Republicans in the Senate. A judge is temporarily blocking the government from establishing the fund designed to reimburse people who claim to have been targeted by the federal government. NPR's Jacqueline Diaz has more.
7: President Trump and other folks in the White House have said repeatedly that he does not get any personal benefit from this fund, and the Justice Department has defended its legality. The DOJ, for its part, did not respond to a request for comment from NPR. But we do know that some Trump supporters who feel like they've been targeted by the DOJ have started applying for the fund. So far, that's included Michael Caputo, a Trump ally, and former Health and Human Services spokesman. He has said he and his family were targeted by the Biden administration.
6: That's NPR's Jacqueline Diaz. This is NPR News.
4: This is 89.7 NPR News. Good morning, I'm Stu Osborne. At 7:31, it's 57 degrees in Columbus. A local nonprofit that has promoted healthy food and increasing food access in low-income neighborhoods is closing its doors after close to two decades. Local Matters says the Southside-based group has been dealing with financial strains. Local Matters Executive Director Yolanda Owens says foundations and other organizations have only so much money to give groups such as hers.
8: And then some of the foundations and funds, because they've been overwhelmed, they have the same amount of money to be able to disperse to the community, but have been overwhelmed with applicants. Sometimes they're trying to help out more, and so what they do is they'll give less money to more organizations.
4: Owens says the Local Matters staff has dropped from 21 to 6 in the past year. She says Local Matters is asking other organizations to pick up its work. The organization will shut down on June 6th. 1 year after opening its new food pantry on Schrock Road, the nonprofit Worthington Resource Pantry says the number of families it in need continues to grow. The pantry says that since opening last year, the new facility has seen a 15% increase in people seeking assistance. It says rising prices, housing costs, utility bills, and other expenses are putting pressure on household budgets. The pantry says it served more than 37,000 families at the new facility in its last year, providing food for more than 2 million meals. The pantry serves families in northern Franklin and southern Delaware County. Ohio's tick population is growing as certain types of the blood-sucking arachnids move into new areas and others increase in numbers. WOSU's Ali Vagrinczyk took a look at a year of data from the Ohio State University's Buckeye Tick Test.
9: In its first year, Buckeye Tick Test processed nearly 6,000 ticks from 86 of Ohio's 88 counties. For a fee, the mail-in testing service identifies ticks and shows whether they carry bacteria, viruses, or blood-borne parasites that can cause diseases in humans. OSU professor Risa Pessepayne, who runs the program, says that helps people understand the risk.
10: Even if you didn't have a positive tick on this test, you know that wherever you encountered that tick, there might be more of that same tick and what it typically carries.
9: And the risk may be closer than expected. More than 55% of ticks submitted to the Buckeye Tick Test came from people's yards or neighborhoods. Ali Pogrinsik, WOSU News.
4: Partly sunny skies today, a high of 76, right now 57 degrees in Columbus. 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
12: 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I'm Steve Inskeep.
1: I'm Martinez.
13: And I'm Leila Fadel. The path to turning the Senate blue runs in part through the state of Maine, and that hinges on the presumptive Democratic nominee Graham Plattner, an oyster farmer and Marine Corps veteran plagued with scandal. The anti-establishment candidate seemingly came out of nowhere to fight for the seat that Republican Susan Collins has held for nearly 30 years.
14: Everybody knows that this system is built to screw working people. And what we need in this country is a clear political message about who is to blame. Because it isn't immigrants, it's not trans kids, it's billionaires, it's corporations.
13: But Plattner's controversial past keeps catching up with him. Over the weekend, the Wall Street Journal reported that Plattner exchanged sexually explicit messages with multiple women early in his marriage. Soon after the story published, Plattner's wife, Amy Gertner, defended him in a video posted to X.
15: I think it's shameful behavior to spend time and energy and resources on negative ads and negative stories on Graham when all he's trying to do is improve the lives of people who work for a living.
13: The controversies around Plattner don't end there. Last fall, old Reddit posts showing him making racist comments and blaming sexual assault on victims came to light. He's apologized repeatedly since. I recently sat down with him before the weekend's revelations and asked why so many voters had either forgiven him or turned a blind eye.
16: Well, I think it's mostly forgiveness. I mean, because when I explained it, I just pointed out that, look, I've not always been who I am today. I grew up in the infantry. The infantry is a place of hyper-masculinity. It's a place of intense violence. Things that are seen as virtues there are generally not seen as virtues in the normal world. And then I had to struggle with how do I come out of that and integrate back into society. And I think a lot of people recognize that the ability to transform, the ability to change, is kind of just a normal human trait.
13: There was also a tattoo that resembled a Nazi SS symbol. He said he got it on a drunken night with fellow Marines in 2007 and didn't know its Nazi connection.
17: The one thing that I heard from regular people who were trying to figure out whether they believed you, specifically about this tattoo, because you said, I didn't know what it was, but you've also described yourself as a military history buff. And Their question is, how did he not know if he is a military history buff?
16: Because that motif I have seen on French Foreign Legion units. Mm-hmm. I have seen it on U.S. Special Forces ODAs. I've seen it on other Marines. Skulls and crossbones of a myriad of versions are, for fairly obvious reasons, incredibly popular in combat units throughout history. So that's why.
13: I spoke with Plattner last week in Maine as part of our Newsmakers video podcast series. When the latest controversy came to light, I offered a follow-up interview. His campaign said he was too busy, but Plattner provided a statement that said in part that he and his wife went through something hard because of him, and quote, people don't care about gossip or headlines. They care that you're fighting for their hospitals, their paycheck, their kids. Together, though, the controversies raise a big question. Does Graham Plattner have too much baggage to carry on? Or can his political plans that have generated so much enthusiasm carry him through?
16: I mean, I don't think there are a lot of Americans that want the world to think that everything they ever said when they were 25 is who they are forever.
13: But
17: But it also still comes up with your own party. I mean, just a few days ago, Congressman Jake Auchincloss said the tattoo that was once on your chest that you've now covered up should be disqualifying, and he wants Maine voters to agree with him, meaning not choose you.
16: Right, so I guess he wants to choose Susan Collins. Interesting choice for a Democrat. One, Jake Auchincloss lives in Massachusetts, so I'm not actually all that worried about what he thinks. Also, what's disqualifying for the record is the fact that Susan Collins has not represented the people of Maine. The fact that we are seeing our healthcare system collapse in the state, that's disqualifying. It's very clear that here in the state of Maine, the voters really do understand that I am who I claim to be. I'm a very real person, warts and all.
17: Plattner often points to the PTSD. He said he suffered from what he saw in combat as a way to explain his past behavior.
16: When I kind of was in my darkest moments after my military service, I mean, I was extremely isolated. I was very alone. And I felt that, like, if I opened up to people, if people saw my weaknesses, they would, like, judge me for it. And so the best thing to do was kind of put on this sort of tough guy persona. And that was the unhappiest I've ever been.
17: Those memories are also why he opposes today's war with Iran. What do you think the U.S. military's role in the world should be? I mean, we hear from Secretary Hegseth a particular view of warriors who pursue, quote, maximum lethality. What do you see the U.S. military's role in the future to be?
16: Defending the United States in the interests of the American people. I do not see how the war in Iran is doing either of those things. I mean, I fought in two wars that, when I look back on them, didn't really seem to have much point. There was an immense amount of suffering. We spent, it looks like, in the end, it's going to be somewhere around $8 trillion on the wars in Iraq and Afghanistan for nothing. Just a bucket of blood that we just dumped cash into for 20 straight years. That is not protecting the interests of the average American. That is using militarism and war as an excuse for people to make profit and for people in power to try to protect themselves electorally, to wrap themselves in the flag so they don't have to talk about the fact that their domestic policies are garbage and are not helping the average person. I just don't have any patience for it. And as someone who had to see all of that close up and personal, for someone who, frankly, still has to deal with the fact that I know what it looks like when American-made high explosives interact with children. It's an awful thing. It stays with you the rest of your life. Knowing that I went through those experiences because people in political power simply see war as a game or a tool, Pete Hegseth is literally using the U.S. military to make up for the fact that he's insecure about his own military service. That's insane.
17: That's what you think he's doing?
16: Yeah. I mean, he was a National Guard major. No shade to the National Guard at all. I was in the National Guard. But his combat record doesn't look like the combat record of a lot of other people. And I think deep down inside, it makes him insecure. And so now he gets to literally start wars so he can pretend that he's this big, tough guy. Never went to Ranger school. So, you know, not sure how tough he actually is.
17: That was presumptive Democratic nominee for Senate in Maine, Graham Plattner. You can hear more about his policies, his thoughts on masculinity and his own party on NPR's video podcast, Newsmakers. Find that on NPR's YouTube channel or the NPR app. Also, we asked Secretary of Defense Pete Hegseth to sit down with us for an interview to speak about the criticisms here and his larger policies. We haven't heard back. That invitation remains open. This is NPR News.
4: And this is Morning Edition on 89.7 NPR News. Good Monday morning. I'm Stu Osborne. Coming up in about 10 minutes on the Marketplace Morning Report, a new twist in the tariff refund fight. Who gets their money back may depend on who went to court. 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
18: Freeway traffic has picked up a little bit, including 70 East approaching 670, 70 West off of 33 moving into Miller-Kelton, and 33 a little heavier near Canal Winchester. But most of our freeway delays have been very light around town. 270 still running up to speed in all directions. I'm Johnny Hill from the Total Traffic Center.
4: We'll have partly sunny skies today, a high of 76 degrees, down to 53 overnight under cloudy skies, 75 for your Tuesday. Right now, 57 degrees in Columbus.
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5: Today from the Ohio Newsroom, a little fish with a big impact.
6: Support comes from the James at Ohio State. Cancer. For some, it's one of life's fiercest foes, but not at the James, where a team of nearly 300 specialists and over 1,500 researchers are working together to create a cancer-free world.
5: Today from the Ohio Newsroom takes you around the state, connecting you with news and neighbors from all over Ohio. I'm Kendall Crawford. Goldfish thrive inside school classroom tanks and bright indoor aquariums, but when they end up in lakes, the starter pets actually have the power to disrupt entire ecosystems. That's according to research from University of Toledo Associate Professor Bill Hintz, who recently published his findings in the Journal of Animal Ecology. Welcome, Bill.
7: Hi, thank you for having me.
5: Thank you so much for talking with us. So in this research, you conducted controlled experiments in artificial lakes. What happened in these simulated ecosystems when goldfish were introduced?
7: Yeah, so the simulated lake environment is a way to scale down natural processes, right? And so we measured everything from what we call abiotics, which is like water clarity, to the response of native fish species, their growth, and so on and so forth. So when we add the goldfish to those experimental ecosystems, we found this kind of dramatic change in water clarity. And that was really because these goldfish, which don't technically have a stomach, right? So they're always eating. And they ate a lot of the material within the tanks. And what that did was it kind of resuspended a lot of sediments into the water column. So when you resuspend those sediments, that reduces water clarity. So the water kind of almost turns this grayish color. So that was one of the more interesting aspects of the experiment.
5: Yeah, the fact that it can like visually change what the water looks like. I guess like how transferable are these, you know, artificial lakes to the real world?
7: Yeah, that's interesting because our experimental results seem to match a lot of field studies, right? So there was a great study in Europe where they looked at how goldfish, which invaded ponds that didn't have any native fishes, but the response of those ponds was essentially the same thing we observed in our experiment. Even ponds here in like northwestern Ohio, for instance, we have a pond outside of our research center, and that pond is chock full of goldfish. And that pond almost looks exactly the same as the photos we took in the experiment.
5: I've seen pictures of some of these goldfish, and they don't look like they can remotely fit in a fishbowl anymore. I mean, they are huge. They can get up to 16 inches. They look nothing like the pet goldfish I got from a carnival as a kid. Do we know how common these giant goldfish are in Lake Erie and Ohio's other waterways?
7: Yeah, so they don't have to be just that gold color, and they don't stay small. As you mentioned, they do get fairly large, and they can be 40 plus pounds. You know, we probably have, you know, a couple hundred in a small pond right out behind me, you know, in rivers and lakes all throughout the Great Lakes and the state of Ohio. I would say there's probably, you know, several ecosystems that have already been invaded. by goldfish. The state captures them in their field surveys. We've captured them in our field surveys. So they're out there.
5: They're obviously a detriment. What can we do now? How can wildlife managers prevent these pets from becoming invasives?
7: Yeah, science is really starting to look at this question, right? And so there are some studies that have shown that removal efforts for goldfish are a possibility. And I think, there's also this public education component that, don't release your pet into the wild. We can return it to a pet store. We can consult a state wildlife professional to learn how to deal with these goldfish. But removal efforts, education and outreach, all those are in the toolbox to kind of manage wild populations of goldfish.
5: That's University of Toledo researcher Bill Hintz. Thank you so much for talking with us.
7: Yes, thank you for having me.
5: That's all today from the Ohio Newsroom. We'll talk with you tomorrow.
8: 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Good morning. 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
9: Governor Mike DeWine says, quote, "While the pace of construction in Ohio may not be as fast, Intel has affirmed its commitment to Ohio."
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12: Take the Dough, We Gotta Know is the name of a bipartisan bill requiring more oversight into the controversial EdChoice voucher program. And a key tax break for data centers has been paused, at least for now. We'll talk about it on the Reporter Roundtable. And then we'll hear how small changes can lead to a more meaningful life with author and podcast host Eric Zimmer. That's today on All Sides with Amy Jurevich from 10 to noon on 89.7 NPR News.
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15: From Marketplace, I'm Nancy Marshall-Genzer in Washington. Former Federal Reserve Chair and current Fed Governor Jerome Powell accepted the Profile in Courage Award last night. Powell said the Fed would lose its credibility if any president were allowed to dismiss Fed officials over policy disagreements. Powell's comments come amid the attempted firing of Fed Governor Lisa Cook and a criminal investigation of the Fed related to the renovation of its headquarters. For more on this, we're joined by Julia Coronado, founder and president of Macro Policy Perspectives and a professor at the University of Texas, Austin. Good morning, Julia.
16: Good morning.
15: So in his speech yesterday, Powell called the Fed's credibility a priceless asset. What does that mean for everyday Americans?
16: What it means is, in general, you don't have to think about the purchasing power of your money. Of course, we've had bouts of inflation lately, but in general, the Fed is there to ensure the stability of the macroeconomy. Make sure it doesn't overheat and boom too much and then bust, and make sure that when it busts, the Fed will be there to pick up the pieces and put it back on track.
15: Of course, Kevin Warsh was just sworn in to replace Jerome Powell as chair of the Fed. What signals will you be watching for from him in the coming weeks?
16: Well, he's come in a promising regime change and reform, so we're going to find out what that means when he delivers his first press conference in June. He has promised to honor the Fed's independence, so we should see him then make decisions based on the data and not based on President Trump's desire for lower interest rates.
15: Julia Coronado is founder and president of Macro Policy Perspectives.
13: there's a new potential wrinkle in the refund process for the tariffs the Supreme Court struck down as illegal. The Trump administration says it'll appeal a federal judge's order requiring refunds to all companies instead of just to those who file lawsuits. Marketplace's Nova Safo has more.
17: The disclosure came in a legal filing after the federal judge overseeing the refund process sought information on how to speed things up. The government said it will need time to update its technology further, but it also said that it was planning an appeal of the lower court judge's determination that all importers of record were entitled to refunds, not just the more than 1,000 companies who sued. Such an appeal could slow the refund process, at least for older claims. So far, the government has paid back about $21 billion. It's estimated it owes importers more than $160 billion. I'm Nova Safa for Marketplace.
13: Let's do the numbers. The Dow, S&P, and NASDAQ futures are all up in the 2 to 5-tenths percent range, with the Dow future up 280 points.
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13: The Trump administration has taken a hands-off approach to AI, but states are continuing to approve their own AI regulations. A new project called Mapping AI is trying to track the organizations, policymakers, and public figures shaping AI policy. Anushree Chaudhry is a doctoral candidate at the University of Cambridge. Sophia Wang is a research associate at Outliers Fund, a venture capital firm. They're the co-leads of Mapping AI, and they join us now. Welcome.
19: Morning.
20: Good morning, Nancy.
13: So I played around with the map a little bit. Seems like it's kind of like LinkedIn. You can see who's linked to who else and maybe get an idea of what you're up against, Anushree.
19: I mean, we're all outsiders coming to this tool. None of us are coming from the AI space, but because this tool helped us make sense of this ecosystem, we're hoping it can help anyone who's both an insider or outsider make sense of it. I think the tool is also only as strong as its data. And so the initial data we seeded with and our research methods are only as strong as how much time and information we're able to find. And so we hope this will also be kind of like Wikipedia, where the strength of the tool is in how many people use it and submit flags when they see something that might be wrong.
13: Sophia, how concentrated is the AI landscape actually?
20: One research insight we've been deriving is around network connectivity. Whether that's a person or an organization, how connected are they to the rest of the ecosystem? You actually have certain policymakers like Senators Brian Schatz and Chris Murphy that are very connected within their DC policy and think tank circles. Another important question here, which are the stakeholder groups that are systematically underrepresented in the map? And right now we see certain categories of groups like ethics, bias and rights, as well as labor and civil society that do not have connections to kind of the frontier labs, as well as the infrastructure and compute groups. And we see a lot of opportunity to actually build bridges with these types of people involved in shaping policy.
13: What are you hoping that people will actually get out of your Mapping AI project?
20: Since we've launched Mapping AI, we've just had a lot of inbound interest from everyone from academic researchers to certain think tanks that want to use this tool to actually develop much broader coalitions to advocate for certain policy changes, as well as just the general public. So this is as much as kind of like an insight discovery tool as it is just an experiment to understand what the future of civic technology could look like and how we can build this as openly and in the public as possible.
19: I also think there's an interesting nuance here about using AI to make AI better. I think there is also a future where we can use these tools thoughtfully and carefully to make policy that makes the tools safer, but also improves economic policies, improves ways for people in their local communities to get involved. So we're hoping that this tool is an example of that as well.
13: Anushree Chaudhry and Sophia Wang are the co-leads on Mapping AI, a project designed to track who's influencing
15: artificial intelligence. Thank you both.
19: Thank you so much for having us.
20: Thank you so much.
15: In Washington, I'm Nancy Marshall Genzer with the Marketplace Morning Report from APM, American Public Media.
8: You can hear a recap of the day's business news tonight on Marketplace at 6 o'clock here on 89.7 NPR News. Coming up after your local news in about 5 minutes, NPR's Steve Inskeep talks to Theo Baker, whose college newspaper investigation brought down Stanford University's president in 2023. Baker's new book on education and power is titled How to Rule the World. Partly sunny skies for your Monday, a high 76, cloudy tonight, a low 53, sunny and 75 for your Tuesday. Right now, 57 degrees in Columbus.
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21: Good morning. New Jersey's governor criticized violent protests at an ICE detention center, and there's now a half-mile curfew zone. New Jersey Senator Cory Booker joins us in this hour of Morning Edition from NPR News.
8: From 89.7, gas prices continue to slide across central Ohio and the rest of the country.
21: Two federal courts are now looking into President Trump's settlement in the lawsuit he brought against himself. I'm Steve Inskeep.
22: Jaime Martinez. We hear from a former judge who argued Trump deceived one of those courts. Also, Stanford students reporting forced the university's president to resign. His new book looks at how Silicon Valley invests in freshmen before they even have a company to pitch. It's Monday, June 1st. On this day in 1974, a medical journal published Dr. Henry Heimlich's method for saving people choking on food. News is next.
23: Live from NPR News in Washington, I'm Libby Casey. The U.S. military says it struck various radar and drone launch sites near the Strait of Hormuz in recent days. U.S. Central Command says these attacks came in response to Iran shooting down a U.S. drone operating over international waters. Over the weekend, President Trump said the U.S. and Iran are close to a peace deal. But State Department spokesman Tommy Pigott told NPR's Morning Edition that there is not yet a deal.
24: The president has been very clear he wants to see a good deal here. And the president describing over the weekend that we are close to a circumstance, in his belief, of having a deal. But we're not going to have a deal that doesn't address some of the important parameters the president has outlined from the beginning.
23: Pigott pushed back on Republican concerns that the U.S. might unfreeze Iranian assets as part of an agreement and said there will be no exchange of money over the short term. Ukraine targeted oil and gas infrastructure in several regions of Russia over the weekend. The attacks are the latest in a growing campaign of Ukrainian strikes on Russia's energy industry that Kyiv calls long-range sanctions. From Moscow, NPR's Charles Maines reports.
25: Ukraine said its drone struck an oil refinery in the Russian city of Saratov, some 500 miles to the southeast of Moscow, with the local governor confirming damage to civilian infrastructure. Separately, authorities in Russia's southern Krasnodar region said a drone struck a large fuel depot, causing a massive fire. Months of Ukrainian attacks have degraded Russia's oil export capacity, by some estimates up to 40%. Yet the attacks also appear to be taking a toll on domestic consumption. The Kremlin-backed government in occupied Crimea announced rationing of petrol on the peninsula, with social media users reporting long lines of cars outside gas stations. Charles Maines, NPR News, Moscow.
23: The same technology used to produce COVID vaccines is behind a new advance in skin care cancer treatment. NPR's Allison Aubrey reports a new study in the Journal of Clinical Oncology finds a messenger RNA vaccine can be very effective at preventing a recurrence of melanoma when used in combination with an immunotherapy drug.
26: Scientists used mRNA technology to create a personalized immunotherapy for melanoma patients who are at high risk of having the cancer. cancer come back and spread. Dr. Janice Maynor of NYU is one of the authors of the new study.
1: After 5 years of follow-up, 68.8% of patients who took the combination therapy remained cancer-free.
26: In addition, 92% of patients who received the personalized immunotherapy were still alive at the five-year mark, a significant reduction in the risk of dying from melanoma. Each year, about 112,000 melanomas are diagnosed in the U.S. It can also spread to organs including the brain and lungs. Melanoma experts say this is a landmark advance in how high-risk melanomas could be treated. Allison Aubrey, NPR News.
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8: This is 89.7 NPR News. Good morning. I'm Stu Osborne. At 8:04, it's 59 degrees in Columbus. Gas prices continue to slide across central Ohio. AAA reports the average price for a gallon of gas in Columbus is $4.41 a gallon. That's nearly 30 cents cheaper than last week's average. Several stations around the area have prices around $4 a gallon. The statewide average is $4.32, down 32 cents from last week. That $4.32 mark is also the national average. Heavy rainfall in May could cause problems for Ohio farmers this season. This year, the state has had intense weather with the warmest recorded April in Ohio history, and May had lots of rain. Director of Water Quality and Research with the Ohio Farm Bureau, Jordan Haywisher, explains crops planted in waterlogged soil come summer may lack the roots to protect against drought.
4: You know, obviously May is a crucial point for our farmers to put crops in the ground and get them up and going. And so anytime we have, 8 or 10 inches of rain in a month period, and especially, 5, 6, 7 inches in a few day period, that really causes issues for our farmers.
8: Haywisher says farmers could expect to pay more in fuel to replant with a shorter growth window for crops. About 24 hikers trekked 104 miles from southeast Ohio to central Ohio the last 2 weeks. Statehouse correspondent Sarah Donaldson caught them at the end of the so-called Great Ohio Climate March.
5: Under the sun and through bouts of rain, the Great Ohio Climate March journeyed from Athens to Salt Fork State Park in Cambridge to Ohio Statehouse in downtown Columbus. Third Act, which organizes mostly older environmentalists, led the march.
6: The legislation is not so friendly right now in the state of Ohio or federally, but we wanted to look at what we could actually do.
5: That was Mary Beth Naeem, Third Act Ohio co-facilitator. Naeem says the route was determined some by the location of oil and gas wells, including those under state lands. The activists met with scientists and naturalists along the route and finished with lawmakers. Sarah Donaldson at the Ohio Public Radio Statehouse News Bureau.
8: It's Memorial Tournament Week in Dublin, so you can expect some increased traffic around the Bridge Park and Muirfield Village Golf Club areas as the professional golfers come into town. Practice rounds begin this morning and run through Wednesday, and the tournament itself tees off on Thursday. Now for another check of your drive into work this morning, here's Johnny Hill.
7: Traffic a little heavier into downtown, including 71 southbound coming through the fairgrounds down through East Broad. We're seeing more delay on 70 east off the west outer belt. We picked up an accident, though, that is tying up part of a left lane and left berm of 71 south, a couple miles south of the Delaware rest area. I'm Johnny Hill from the Total Traffic Center.
8: Partly sunny skies today, a high of 76. Cloudy tonight, a low 53. Sunny skies continue on Tuesday with a high of 75 degrees. Right now it's 59 degrees in Columbus. I'm Stu Osborne. 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
21: It's Morning Edition from NPR News. I'm Steve Inskeep in Washington, D.C.
22: And I'm A. Martinez in Culver City, California. An immigration detention facility in New Jersey is at the center of demonstrations against President Trump's deportation efforts. There's now a curfew keeping protesters half a mile away from the site where they say detainees are being mistreated. In just a few minutes, we'll hear from New Jersey Senator Cory Booker. He's one of the lawmakers returning from a holiday break to a Congress with a long to-do list.
21: Republicans want to approve funding for immigration enforcement for the rest of Trump's term. That would be insurance against Republicans losing power to Democrats in Congress who would not vote for so much money. But the funding measure that Trump wants is stuck because of something Trump did. He claimed the power to give taxpayer money to people who claim the federal government targeted them, including Trump supporters who attacked the Capitol.
22: Eric McDaniel reports on Congress for us. So, Eric, how did immigration funding and the president's nearly $2 billion anti-weaponization fund get all mixed together like this?
3: Well, in order to pass something on a party line vote in the Senate, procedurally, you've got to let the minority party, in this case Democrats, propose a lot of amendments to the bill. And those amendments can be on, well, I guess whatever Democrats want. So for the 3-year immigration enforcement bill, Democrats are going to propose amendments that put their Republican peers on the record about this anti-weaponization fund. It became clear, though, that an amendment outlawing the fund could get like 30 Republican votes, probably, which would be embarrassing for Republicans. So GOP leaders pushed the vote on the package to this week. But President Trump hasn't backed down on the fund in the time they were at home, and I'm just going to say it doesn't seem like waiting has made things any easier. Some lawmakers are also angry that the president allocated this money in the first place. He did it unilaterally, even though it is, of course, Congress's job to decide how taxpayer dollars are spent.
22: Yeah, and then, Eric, there's another sticking point, and that's been votes over the Iran war.
3: Right. Folks might remember the Senate actually advanced a measure that would force an end to the conflict, which is driving up the cost of living and very unpopular among the American public. In part, that's because the president keeps making enemies of Senate Republicans. Trump backed a primary opponent against Louisiana's Bill Cassidy, and after Cassidy lost his re-election race, he joined with Democrats in their effort to force an end to the war. The House of Representatives actually delayed a vote on a Democratic war powers resolution after it looked like Republican absences meant it would have passed. But all of this, of course, is mostly symbolic. The president can veto any of these resolutions that reach his desk. But I should also say the Constitution does give Congress the power to declare war and regulate military conflicts, and Trump is legally required to get their approval in order to continue his war. That has not happened.
22: And just a guess, I imagine the political dynamics only get a lot more difficult as we get closer to November in the general election.
3: You know, that's a good guess. For one, the president's GOP lawmaker enemies list continues to swell. He pushed out not just Cassidy, but also Senator John Cornyn, Representative Thomas Massie out of their seats. So for Speaker of the House, Mike Johnson, who has effectively a one-vote majority because of what we're told is a long-term medical absence among one of his members, that means Massie could decide to sink any vote he chooses. And as we move out of primary races, where party voters matter the most, and into general election season, where all voters matter, midterm headwinds are only going to blow stronger. There are so few races, though, that are actually competitive, maybe 25. But with majorities this narrow, you only need a few seats to flip for Capitol Hill to just be turned upside down.
22: That's NPR's Eric McDaniel. Eric, thanks.
3: Thank you.
22: Violent confrontations continued in Newark, New Jersey this weekend between police and protesters outside an ICE detention facility. It's the latest flashpoint for the Trump administration's federal deportation campaign. Here's Michael Saul Warren of member station WNYC.
10: Delaney Hall is the largest of two privately run ICE detention centers in New Jersey. Detainees and advocates have spent months calling for the 1,200-bed facility's closure amid ongoing complaints of poor conditions inside. In recent days, intense demonstrations outside Delaney Hall were marked by clashes between protesters and law enforcement, first ICE agents and then state police. Three people were arrested Saturday night after authorities say a group of masked individuals moved aggressively towards police who used force to clear the scene. Governor Mikey Sherrill said Sunday it was a black mark on a day of otherwise peaceful protests.
11: Violent, chaotic clashes hurt everyone. They put the lives of both protesters and law enforcement in danger. They take the focus away from people inside Delaney Hall and their families. And they raise the temperature with ICE.
10: Newark officials Sunday set a nightly curfew around the facility and are restricting access to the road the facility is on. Geo Group, the private company that runs the facility, said in statements to NPR it meets all federal standards for the detention center. In separate statements to NPR, DHS has denied claims of detainees being mistreated. New Jersey leaders are walking a fine line. Cheryl says she doesn't want to give ICE any pretext for surging activity in the state like what happened in Minnesota and Chicago. But the governor wants better conditions for detainees, and she also wants Delaney Hall to ultimately be shut down. That matches demands from detainee families, congressional Democrats, and immigrant advocates like Kathy O'Leary of Pax Christi, a Catholic peace group.
12: This is not about law enforcement. This is not about enforcing immigration laws. This is about repressing a population within our community.
10: By Sunday, a state police perimeter was keeping demonstrators a half mile away from the facility. Visitors were allowed at Delaney Hall, but only with a police escort. For NPR News, I'm Michael Saul Warren in Newark.
13: New Jersey Senator Cory Booker knows the ground of this protest very well. He is a former mayor of Newark, New Jersey, and he's on the line. Senator, welcome back.
14: Thank you for having me.
13: One of your successors is Mayor Roz Baraka imposed a curfew that would keep protesters away from the ICE facility. And of course, the governor, we heard, says that violence just pulls attention away from the detainees. Do you believe they're making the right moves?
14: This is an ongoing situation, and it's currently evolving rapidly. And we have a lot of people from the Proud Boys to Greg Vivino coming from outside of our state to do just this, to try to escalate violence and conflict in front of the facility and distract from the moral urgency of this facility that should be closed and the conscious shocking reality of what's going on inside the facility. So I've been monitoring it, working with the rest of the congressional delegation to try to make sure that people have the right to peacefully protest. These protests outside of Delaney Hall have been going on for many months. Mm-hmm. But unfortunately right now, there's a lot of folks who are trying to come in and precipitate violence to distract from the moral urgency of the crisis inside the
13: facility. I want to make sure I understand the allegation you're making here, Senator. When you talk about the Proud Boys coming in, or you say that Greg Bovino, a former federal official in the Trump administration, is coming in, are you essentially saying this violence is almost a false flag, that it is being provoked by people on the political right rather than the left?
14: Again, I think we distract from what's going on inside when we start talking about left-right accusations. We have a moral urgency, a moral stain on our state, which is this facility that is doing unconscionable things within our community. And I think those folks who have been protesting, those folks, including myself and the governor, who have been demanding this close, that the violence that's escalating outside is distracting from the moral call, the consistent moral call about what's going on inside.
13: And I understand, but you raised the matter of the likes of Greg Bovino there. Are you saying that people on the right are responsible for this violence that we've seen video of?
14: No, I'm saying right now, clearly, we have people coming into our state, into our community, disrupting the peaceful protesters, disrupting peace and order and the moral urgency of the moment. They're definitely the Proud Boys that did come, and Greg Bovino did come. And that's just evidence of what we're trying to make sure we stop, is those people who want to create violence and give space for peaceful protests. And again, to keep the light of this urgency on what is going on inside. I visited inside that facility, and what is going on inside of there would shock the conscience of our country. And that's what we're trying to bring it into.
13: Senator, let me ask you about the other story we just heard about. Our congressional correspondent, Eric McDaniel, talked about an immigration funding bill that appears to be stuck because Democrats want an amendment that would block President Trump from this $1.776 billion fund that would go to people who claim that they were targeted by the government, possibly including people who attacked the Capitol on January 6th. Are you confident that there is no way that immigration bill can pass without that amendment attached to it?
14: Well, first of all, we're blocking, and I'm not going to vote for another dollar to fund a reckless, out of control, and very cruel agency, which is what we're seeing right now as Americans have witnessed mass agents jumping out of unmarked cars, throwing American citizens to the ground, breaking into homes, menacing around churches and schools and more. But yes, this smash and grab slush fund that is ironically named with the price of $1.776 billion, which harkens back to our founding. But our founding was about stopping rulers from being able to take public money and do with what they want, including to fund people who beat cops on January 6th. So we are working very hard to call that out. And any bill that tries to move through the Senate is going to have amendments on it to block this president's smash and grab cop beating fund. We're going to do everything we can to force them to take votes on the president's vanity projects, from his arch to his ballroom, because this is a president that seems to be concerned about everything except for what people in our country want to be concerned with, which is driving prices down, restoring the massive health care cuts, and really being focused on our own economy.
13: Eric McDaniel told us that this fund is so unpopular, even with Republicans, there might be 30 Republican votes against it. Do you believe that after a weekend of
21: whatever there may have been, arm-twisting conversations, that a lot of Republicans are still going to be with you on this?
14: Yeah, I really hope so. We've seen this Republican Party, unfortunately, lay down for the president on many unpopular things in America. But more and more, as we get closer to November elections, we're seeing an electorate that doesn't give a damn about left or right, but they know that the Republican Party has been dead wrong, and that Congress, which swore an oath to check and balance, to provide accountability and oversight to the president, this Republican-controlled Congress has just let him do whatever he wants, from an unconstitutional war abroad to doing things that are driving up costs, skyrocketing costs.
21: I've got to stop it there, but Senator Cory Booker, it's a pleasure. Thank you so much, sir.
14: Thank you.
21: This is NPR News.
0: This is Morning Edition on 89.7 NPR News. Good morning, I'm Stu Osborne. 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The United States Golf Association will host 156 competitors July 2nd through 5th at Scioto Country Club for the third major of the season. 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Coming up in about 15 minutes, you heard them discussing a minute ago, two recent judicial rulings creating more obstacles for President Trump's slated $1.8 billion anti-weaponization fund. 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Learn more at ohiohealth.com/itstime. Another check of your drive into work this morning with Johnny Hill.
7: Careful if you're on 71 in Delaware County. We picked up an accident 71 south, about a mile south of the Delaware rest area. The left lane will be blocked if you're headed south. The EMS also working on the northbound side. Our trip downtown, a little more crowded in all directions. New accident southbound 310 near 161. I'm Johnny Hill for the Total Traffic Center.
0: Well, partly sunny skies today, a high 76. Cloudy tonight, a low 53. Sunny for your Tuesday, a high 75. Right now, 59 degrees in Columbus. 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
15: Take the Dough, We Gotta Know is the name of a bipartisan bill requiring more oversight into the controversial Ed Choice voucher program. And a key tax break for data centers has been paused, at least for now. We'll talk about it on the Reporter Roundtable. And then we'll hear how small changes can lead to a more meaningful life with author and podcast host Eric Zimmer. That's today on All Sides with Amy Jurevich from 10 to noon on 89.7 NPR News.
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17: This is Morning Edition from NPR News. I'm A. Martinez.
21: And I'm Steve Inskeep. Many people in Washington, D.C. know the journalists Peter Baker and Susan Glasser. Susan writes for The New Yorker. Her husband, Peter, is a White House correspondent for The New York Times. They sent their son, Theo Baker, to Stanford University a few years ago. He joined the school paper and broke a story that forced the university president to resign.
18: Mark Tessier Levine, I uncovered over the course of my reporting, had overseen several labs at different institutions in which researchers under his purview falsified results.
21: Theo Baker was suddenly famous, with all the upsides and downsides for a teenager. Baker had gone to Stanford to study tech, not journalism. Stanford is in Silicon Valley, intimately connected with tech firms and billionaires. And Theo Baker began to sense another story.
18: I was only a few weeks in when I ended up at a mansion party in the hills. And it was funded by a slush fund that funneled cash into the pockets of teenagers.
21: Tech executives and venture capitalists were competing to be the first to invest in talented teenagers. Baker is now 22 and expects to graduate in 2 weeks, and has written a book about what he learned in college. It's called How to Rule the World.
18: there was this sort of Stanford inside Stanford, where the most elite students who are going to found the trillion-dollar companies are dragged into this alternate reality and foisted with excess and access and learn how to cut corners.
21: Why would wealthy people be giving money to teenagers? What's going on?
18: So if this is a gold rush, you know, people are trying to mine talent. That's the resource. And so these kids who are coming into Stanford, you know, the very freshest, the very newest ones are the pure, unadulterated talent to mine.
21: And it's not the students reaching out for the opportunity, although they would like to. It's people from the outside reaching into them.
18: Well, certainly there are a lot of student drivers, but there's an entirely integrated system to try to exploit and extract talent as early as it arrives. There are students.

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1: His children to hate their native country, to hate native people and Ukrainians. Can you imagine such young Ukrainians, young boys come to the battlefield and kill Ukrainians? So, I mean, this is a practical way of disinformation of Russia, how they use all the instruments to kill Ukraine and Ukrainians, and how to use children.
2: That's President Zelensky there. Well, he says Ukraine's documented the abduction of at least 20,000 Ukrainian children and wants help tracking down what he suspects are even higher numbers. Well, the accusation goes beyond previously documented evidence that Russia's taken thousands of Ukrainian children for re-education in the country in a state-sponsored program. Well, I'm joined now by Lisa Yasko, a member of Ukraine's parliament for the governing Servant of the People party. She joins us now from Kyiv. Welcome to NewsHour, Lisa. We heard there from President Zelensky saying that he has evidence of this. We haven't got any more details. Can you tell us more about what evidence the government has?
3: Well, we have a number of organizations such as UN agencies and a lot of other NGOs that monitor the human rights situation of occupied territories of Ukraine, and they've also monitored the situation with many thousands of Ukrainian children that are illegally deported to Russia. And this information was coming out long time ago that Russia is actually using these children. And even more, we have evidence that those young people that stayed in occupied territory, and for instance, were not illegally deported, but those who stayed for one reason to another, are actually forced to take the Russian citizenship, and then they're taken to the army as one of the first lines in the queue.
2: And is this because new evidence has emerged, and are you going to be releasing more information around this then?
3: Well, I think so, but this is not new information. We have it on a week basis that Russia is doing it more and more because they're doing it also because it's a part of ideological approach of Russia. They want to make sure that there are no Ukrainian ideas or Ukrainian freedom present inside Russia. So they're killing any sign of Ukrainian identity by that.
2: Now, the International Criminal Court says that these allegations could constitute a war crime. I just want to get your take on that.
3: Well, I'm a member of the Council of Europe delegation to the Parliamentary Assembly. This is the place where we're fighting for creating a special tribunal of aggression of the Russian crimes against Ukraine. And we managed to create that tribunal right now. And a part of that is also the compensation mechanism and the damage register where actually people can in Ukraine provide the evidence how much they suffered from the war of the Russian crimes against Ukraine. For instance, they lost someone or they were sexual abuse or okay. other crimes, and all of that it has to be investigated.
2: Okay, Lisa Yasko, thank you very much for taking us through what we know on that story live from Kyiv.
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5: 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An Ohio researcher says not so fast. That's because

0: You're listening to NewsHour from the BBC with me, Rajini Vaidyanathan. Well, let's get more on our top story. And as we've been reporting, Israel has ordered attacks against Hezbollah in the southern suburbs of Beirut, prompting many residents to evacuate the Lebanese capital. Well, earlier in the programme, we spoke to a Lebanese MP. I'm joined now by Alex Gandler, a spokesperson for the Embassy of Israel to the United Kingdom. Welcome to NewsHour, Mr. Gandler. First of all, there are some concerns that this is now, on Israel's part, becoming more of an occupation than a temporary military campaign. What would you say to that?
1: Well, I think it's wrongly perceived. Israel is fighting for its citizens while fighting Hezbollah, a malignant Iranian proxy in South Lebanon. I think that is agreeable both by Israel and by the Lebanese government.
0: The Lebanese government have accused Israel of carrying out what they've described as collective punishment.
1: Absolutely not. Israel is attacking Hezbollah facilities, Hezbollah members that have embedded themselves within civilian population. That is the way Hezbollah is operating because it is a terrorist organization.
0: And what do you think the Lebanese government needs to do? We spoke to them a short while ago to try and disarm Hezbollah, which is the goal that both Israel, the US and, of course, Lebanon wants.
1: Mm-hmm. Absolutely, yes. We have the same goal of seeing Hezbollah ousted out of Lebanon, especially as a fighting force. Lebanese government should probably back Israel's fight with Hezbollah. Unfortunately, at the moment, they are unable to take the to take care of the problem themselves. And we've seen it, unfortunately, very clear on March 2nd, where they were unable to stop Hezbollah from firing the first salvos of this conflict. And unfortunately, they have admitted themselves of not being able to disarm Hezbollah, especially south of the Litani River, but also in other parts of Lebanon, Bekaa Valley and Beirut as well.
0: There are real concerns in the international community about the number of civilians who are being killed as a result of this strengthened Israeli military campaign. Are you doing enough to protect civilians? I mean, we're seeing people in their cars desperately trying to flee Dahiya, for example. It's a densely populated district in Beirut.
1: Well, absolutely, as much as we can. First of all, some civilians are fleeing because we've warned them. We've told them that there are...
0: And they have nowhere to go. We've spoken to some who have nowhere to go.
1: Well, Lebanon is a country and it's a sovereign country that should help its civilians. So we expect Lebanon to take care of its civilians. We also expect the international community to completely condemn Hezbollah and have a united front against Hezbollah.
0: And just very briefly, we're supposed to be in a period of ceasefire. But of course, these strikes and this intensification from Israel continues. What conversations is the US having with Israel at the moment about all of this?
1: Well, the ceasefire, as you see, is working to its limits. The ceasefire itself also is between Israel and the state of Lebanon. Hezbollah does not represent the state of Lebanon, and we are fighting it. Unfortunately, the state of Lebanon is unable to control Hezbollah. We wish it could, and then this whole problem would be done with. We are in contact with our American partners, as we are, by the way, with the Lebanese government. There are bilateral negotiations between the two countries in Washington, between Israel's ambassador and the Lebanese ambassador to the United States. We're trying our best to reach a point of non-contention, so both Israel and Lebanon will be able to live side by side.
0: Okay, well, that's what everyone is hoping for, isn't it? Alex Gandler, spokesperson for the Embassy of Israel to the United Kingdom. Thanks for joining us here on NewsHour. Now let's turn to the Central American nation, Nicaragua, where a well-known indigenous leader and activist, Brooklyn Rivera, has died in prison. Well, last week, images were circulated of the emaciated 73-year-old receiving treatment in an intensive care unit. It was the first time he'd been seen since his detention more than 2.5 years ago. Well, his family say he was in good health when he disappeared back in 2023. Well, President Daniel Ortega, the longest serving leader in the Americas, is accused of using violent repression to quell dissent in the country. Well, my NewsHour colleague James Menendez has been speaking to the activist Bianca Jagger, founder of the Bianca Jagger Human Rights Foundation. He began by asking her a bit more about who Brooklyn Rivera was.
2: He was a well-known Miskito leader, and he had been as well a legislator. He suddenly had been abducted by the government and subjected to arbitrary detention, enforced disappearances, and prolonged incommunicado detention. His family, lawyers, the international community, human rights organizations were denied credible information regarding his whereabouts, his health and conditions of detention. And this has happened in the past with other political prisoners who have mysteriously died, and I will call that being murdered, really, and is the case now of Brooklyn Rivera.
3: So do you hold the government responsible for his death then?
2: I absolutely hold the regime of Daniel Ortega and Rosario Murillo, because we're talking about a dictatorial regime, for the death of Brooklyn Rivera. But there's been many other political prisoners who have died while under the custody of the regime. They held prisoner Bishop Rolando Alvarez, who is believed to have undergone torture. And the United Nations Group on Human Rights Expert on Nicaragua has concluded that the Nicaraguan authorities have committed systematic and widespread human rights violations that amount to crimes against humanity.
3: The U.S. has condemned what's happened to Brooklyn Rivera. Do you think that Nicaragua might be next in the Trump administration's sights after Venezuela and, of course, Cuba?
2: Well, I don't know, because, of course, Nicaragua doesn't seem to be under the radar of the United States. And I'm making a call to the U.S. government as well as the European Union to act in a more conclusive and a more direct way. At the moment in Nicaragua, we have the Russians, who played a very important role. We have the Chinese, who are playing a very important role as well in the country. All Nicaraguans who continue to live under a general prison, because that's what Nicaragua is, seem to have no hope.
0: That's Bianca Jagger speaking to us from Miami. Now, some of the last surviving soldiers in the Nigerian Civil War have spoken about what they went through to the BBC's Africa Eye. Well, the conflict, which started in 1967 and lasted for 3 years, left between 500,000 to 3 million people dead, half of those children. Well, the war started after Nigeria's oil-rich eastern region attempted to break away and form a new nation called Biafra after waves of ethnic violence. A blockade by the Nigerian government, backed by Britain, resulted in Biafra facing the world's first televised humanitarian crisis and famine. Well, the BBC World Service reporter Princess Abumair has this report and a warning. It does contain distressing details.
4: We are the survivors of the Nigeria Biafra Civil War. I'm 85 years old. Only.
5: Godwin Alabi Isama was 27 years old when the war broke out in 1967. He was fighting on the side of the Nigerian army and became a commander.
4: When the war started, I think the whole Nigerian army was less than 10,000. They recruited prisoners. You had no job, you want to join the army? Hey, even if you had only one eye, we just recruited everybody.
5: Sasa Ugumba Nwoke was a teenager in the Biafran army.
6: When I joined the Biafran army, called the Rebel Army, it was excitement in the air. Everybody was involved in the war. The women, the men, the children.
7: How old are you?
8: I'm 10 years.
7: 10 years old. Do you know why Biafra is fighting?
8: Biafra is fighting for survivors.
7: Is it going to win?
8: Yes, sir.
9: Her Royal Highness handed over sovereignty to a new nation.
5: In 1960, Nigeria gained independence from Britain. The colonial rulers had left a tense group of tribes, the main ones being Hausas in the north, Yorubas in the west, and the Igbos in the eastern region. 6 years later, Following two military coups and widespread political chaos, thousands of Igbos were killed in waves of ethnic violence. Nwoke witnessed the scenes.
6: All of a sudden, I saw a headless man. I thought I was dreaming. I looked again. I saw kids. They chopped off their arms and chopped off their legs.
5: The killing sparked tens of thousands of Igbos to return to their ancestral homeland in the oil rich east of Nigeria, where in 1967, they declared the creation of an independent rebel nation. It was called Biafra. The Nigerian government then declared war. Martin Bell was a journalist covering the conflict for the BBC.
10: When I think about the geopolitics, the whole colonial apparatus, of course, oil played a significant part. We didn't give much coverage to the extent that the federal armed forces were supported by the British. The firepower lay on one side, top of the line, armored vehicles, and they had the aircraft. And the spirited, improvised guerrilla fighting was on the other side.
11: Biafrans admit it is an oil war, at least in part.
5: The Nigerian government did capture the oil-rich industrial hub, Port Harcourt, and they imposed a blockade. Alabi Isama again.
4: The blockade of the Atlantic Ocean, the blockade of the airports, the blockade of the land route was to make sure they did not get supplies. Supplies included ammunition and their food.
5: Bombs rained down on the people of Biafra, and there were accounts of people fleeing, not knowing where to run.
12: It's the first really nourishing food these refugees have seen.
5: But what impacted the children the most was the famine that came. Constance Nwoke was 7 years old then.
2: We, the children, were eating rats, were eating crickets, were eating maggots, were eating all manner of things.
5: The Nigerian government said the blockade was vital to maintain the country's unity. Obafemi Awolowo was the finance commissioner then.
13: But we are certainly not going to end the war on account of people being starved. All is fair in war, so we are told, and that is the position.
14: The plight of the civilians is not the number one priority.
13: The number one priority is the unity of the country.
5: After 2.5 years under siege, Biafra surrendered on the 15th of January 1970. The Nigerian government claimed there was no victor, no vanquished. For Nwoke and Alabi Isama, though, the war had been a disaster.
6: Victory is usually celebrated. This was the first time in my life I saw victory that turned to tragedy.
4: I prefer peace to victory or any conflict. We have fought the war, we gained nothing out of it. Those who benefited did not even step out of their house.
0: Well, you can watch that full documentary, BBC Africa Eye, Surviving Biafra, Voices from the Nigerian Civil War, on the BBC iPlayer if you're listening in the UK, or you can go to the BBC News Africa YouTube channel elsewhere in the world. It's definitely worth a watch. 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
16: Take the Dough, We Gotta Know is the name of a bipartisan bill requiring more oversight into the controversial EdChoice voucher program. And a key tax break for data centers has been paused, at least for now. We'll talk about it on the Reporter Roundtable. And then we'll hear how small changes can lead to a more meaningful life with author and podcast host Eric Zimmer. That's today on All Sides with Amy Jurevich from 10 to noon on 89.7 NPR News.
0: A reminder of our top story this hour. Lebanese civilians are fleeing parts of the capital, Beirut. It's after Prime Minister Benjamin Netanyahu ordered renewed airstrikes on Hezbollah targets, despite that nominal ceasefire. While the Lebanese MP Najat Aoun Saliba shared her fears about the continuing Israeli invasion of southern Lebanon.
17: Our biggest fear was not to see Lebanon as another Gaza model. And unfortunately, what we see is basically the same scenario, the same behavior, and the same destruction of the villages and the displacement of the people.
0: Some other headlines we are watching in the newsroom as well. And Iran and the United States have launched further attacks against each other in the Gulf, adding to the strain on the already fragile truce there as well. This is Rajini Vaidyanathan with NewsHour, coming to you live from the BBC. Now, wherever you are in the world, it's hard to escape the rise of content creator influencers who pop up in our social media feeds, showing us the newest and hottest cafe or restaurant. Well, many of us have also seen them in those places in the flesh while they're filming their cakes or matcha lattes, often with a small entourage or selfie sticks to create their behind-the-scenes content. Well, for many businesses, it's all a very good thing, attracting new customers and more revenue. But others feel they're becoming too intrusive. Megan Lawton reports.
18: We get a lot of people who will spend quite a while before they eat the food. They get the cameras out and they're taking photos.
19: I'm in Starfish and Coffee, an independent cafe in Brighton on the UK's south coast.
18: And I honestly love seeing it, because I know if they're taking photographs of it, it's going to go on social media, it's going to be shared.
19: Tony Marks is the manager here, and he's telling me about the rise of influencers using his cafe as a space to create content.
18: I think that was a point where someone started moving tables, so they wanted to be nearer to a window, and I did have to politely say, the tables need to stay where they are, I think.
19: Often, that footage that we see being shot in the streets will end up on our social media timelines.
20: Queen, spend the day with me.
21: Let's spend a reset day together.
19: But not everyone is happy with content being filmed in places open to the general public. Recently, the restaurateur Jeremy King, who's behind London restaurants including the Ivy, said he was fed up with influencers arriving with tripods and holding tables for long periods of time while they film.
22: Well, the influencers have caused me to consider the possibility. I don't want to ban anybody from the park, but unfortunately, the behaviour of some people coming through the door has gone beyond decency and has become incredibly intrusive.
19: And in Manchester, in the UK, a TikTok went viral after a creator said she was asked to stop filming inside a cafe unless she had hired the whole space. If you run a business, though, it can be more complicated than just saying no to filming. A video might annoy one customer, but it could also bring new customers through the door. Tony Marks tells me how content creation has changed.
18: We've gone from influencers doing content to now everyone can be a content maker. So you've actually got a lot of people who aren't necessarily professionals or making money out of it.
19: For a small independent cafe, he says the attention can help.
18: It used to be the case that you'd want to advertise on the radio or newspapers, but going through influencers, they can reach a far wider audience. It's an easy sell. Like, I give away a plate of food and a meal for two, and that can reach thousands of people. It's just advertising.
19: In 2024, the influencing industry was valued at approximately $250 billion. The dominance of the industry means we're seeing more content gathered in our everyday.
23: My name is Laura Ulick. I'm a Vancouver-based content creator featuring food, fun, and all the best things in life.
19: 5 years ago, Laura was able to quit her job in the charity sector to go full-time in content creation.
23: Over my platforms, I have around 230,000 followers.
19: So how do you record content in a public space without annoying others?
23: It starts with knowing that I'm not the main character when I'm at a restaurant.
19: Nina Robertson is the founder of Neon Management, a global talent and marketing group. She's based in Sydney and manages a roster of creators, and tells me she thinks influencers can get a hard time.
24: They're not having to pay these people, so I don't see the negative in it unless they are being intrusive to other patrons.
19: Nina believes businesses should be upfront on whether they do or don't want influencers filming in their space.
24: If a specific restaurant or gym has an issue with it, then put up a sign at the front of the door that says you're not able to record or film content in the space, and they'll go elsewhere.
0: Megan Lawton there on what is quite a divisive issue for influencers. Now, Reaching the summit of Mount Everest is considered one of the greatest human feats. Scaling the peak at more than 8,800 metres means overcoming altitude, sub-zero temperatures, dangerous terrain, and requires a lot of stamina. Which makes Dr. Shauna Burke's achievements even more incredible. She's become the first person with stage 4 cancer to reach the summit, and it's her second time scaling it. Well, Dr. Shauna Burke's an associate professor in exercise and health psychology at the University of Leeds here in the UK, and she just returned from Everest last night. She joins us live on the line. Well, congratulations, Dr. Burke. First of all, how are you feeling?
1: Oh, thank you so much, and thank you for having me. Yeah, I'm feeling absolutely over the moon, elated to have reached the summit. Obviously, I'm feeling physically tired. It will take a few days for my body to bounce back, but yeah, just really excited to have gotten to the top.
0: Indeed, and some people would ask, why would you do it again, first of all, but do it again while you've also got a cancer diagnosis?
1: Absolutely. So 2 years ago, when I was diagnosed with stage 4 cancer, it really made me reprioritize life, and it made me reflect on what was important to me. And for me, the mountains hold a very special place in my heart, and particularly the Himalayas. And I had this driving need to return, to go back to Everest and to use the climb as a platform, not only for myself as a personal challenge, but to also try to showcase, you know, that you can still go on and have goals and dream big and still live a full life, even with a diagnosis as devastating as stage 4.
0: And one of the things I understand you did the second trip for was also part of research linking exercise and cancer. Just tell us more about that.
1: That's right. So I've been working 17 years with cancer patients and multidisciplinary care teams, looking at how we can integrate exercise into the care pathway. We know that there are a lot of multitude of benefits of engaging in exercise for cancer patients. It helps with reducing the side effects. It can help with increasing survival rates and reducing recurrence. And so for me, as part of my journey, it was really important for me to conduct research on myself while I went to the mountain to find out, you know, how my body was reacting to low oxygen environments, because there aren't very many people who have gone into low oxygen and high altitude environments living with stage 4 cancer. So we wanted to learn as much as we could. I spent 12 weeks in a high altitude chamber training with colleagues at Leeds Beckett University, where we monitored me very, very closely to see what was happening to my body while I was training in preparation for Everest.
0: It's so inspiring. I want to just get a final thought from you about what the biggest takeaway and lesson we can all learn from what you've done.
1: I think it's to keep having hope and to keep believing and to put one foot in front of the other, whatever your Everest is, just to keep to go out there and to make it happen, whether it's big or small.
0: And would you do it again?
1: Absolutely would.
0: Thank you so much for joining us on NewsHour. Truly inspirational story there. That's Dr. Shauna Burke there, ending this edition of NewsHour, which was compiled by Ellen Otson, Rosita Rosati, Mo Hashem, Adriana Urbano and Beth Timmins. Thanks to all of you for listening as well. And in the studio, Callum McLean, Ricardo McCarthy.
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25: Take the Dough? We Gotta Know is the name of a bipartisan bill requiring more oversight into the controversial Ed Choice voucher program. But will it go anywhere? There are only mere days left until the summer recess. Data centers in Ohio will no longer enjoy a key tax break, at least for now. The pause, announced by the governor, comes as lawmakers discuss the industry's future in Ohio. And a pastor turned Ohio lawmaker is pushing for a bill named for slain conservative activist Charlie Kirk. Also, a judge orders Trump's name removed from the Kennedy Center in a lawsuit brought by local Congresswoman Joyce Beatty. That's all after the news on the Reporter Roundtable from All Sides with Amy Jurevich on 89.7 NPR News and at WOSU.org.
2: Live from NPR News in Washington, I'm Libby Casey. Israel's military is making its deepest push into southern Lebanon in decades, despite an official ceasefire in the war with Hezbollah. Israel also says it captured a medieval castle over the weekend, and now the country's leader has ordered airstrikes on the Lebanese capital, Beirut. Here's NPR's Greg Myrie.
10: An Israeli flag now flies over Beaufort Castle, a 12th century hilltop structure with a commanding view of southern Lebanon. The Israelis say the militant group Hezbollah was using the area to fire on nearby northern Israel. Israeli troops keep expanding their ground operations. It now appears to be the largest such offensive since Israel withdrew from southern Lebanon back in 2000. Israel's Prime Minister Benjamin Netanyahu has also ordered the military to bomb Hezbollah's strongholds in the southern suburbs of Beirut. Hezbollah is backed by Iran, which says any efforts to end the U.S.-Iran war must also include plans to stop the fighting in Lebanon. Greg Myrie, NPR News, Tel Aviv.
2: Stocks opened mixed this morning as crude oil prices rose. NPR's Scott Horsley reports the Dow Jones Industrial Average slipped about 125 points in early trading.
11: An exchange of attacks between the U.S. and Iran pushed crude oil prices up slightly. Retail gasoline prices continue to fall, however. AAA says the average price of regular gas is now $4.32 a gallon. That's down about 18 cents from a week ago. Former Federal Reserve Chairman Jerome Powell acknowledged that the central bank makes mistakes and sometimes has to change course, but Powell says the Fed acts only in response to its economic analysis, not political pressure. Powell spoke in Boston last night, where he accepted the Profile in Courage Award from the John F. Kennedy Library Foundation. Asian stocks were mostly up overnight, with indexes in Tokyo and Seoul closing at record highs. Scott Horsley, NPR News, Washington.
2: The Atlantic hurricane season begins today. NPR's Julia Simon reports forecasters are predicting a below-average number of named storms.
12: Last month, forecasters with the National Oceanic and Atmospheric Administration said they expected this year's Atlantic hurricane season to be relatively quiet. NOAA is predicting 3 to 6 hurricanes, while 7 is the average annual number. That's in large part because the El Niño weather pattern will likely emerge this year. El Niños typically increase the strong winds that can tear apart developing storms. But while the Atlantic region may catch a break this year, the Eastern Pacific could face more storms. And the Federal Emergency Management Agency is going into this hurricane season with far less staff. Julia Simon, NPR News.
2: Congress returns to Washington today. Republicans are pushing funding for immigration enforcement, and Democrats are focused on President Trump's fund for people he says have been victimized by the U.S. government. This is NPR News. There's big news in cancer treatments. A new drug is proving much more effective than standard chemotherapy for pancreatic cancer. NPR's Yuki Noguchi reports.
13: The data is from a phase 3 clinical study on a drug called daraxonrasib. It's a breakthrough in that it locks into pancreatic cancer cells in a clever way when certain genetic mutations are present. Julie Grelow is chief medical officer at the American Society of Clinical Oncology, which publishes the most promising research during its annual meeting. She called the drug
14: the most innovative in terms of a new drug strategy and important in terms of immediately changing practice and offering a lot of hope.
13: Though it is not yet Food and Drug Administration approved, the agency has already expanded early patient access to it. Yuki Noguchi, NPR News.
2: Businesses have started receiving funds after the U.S. Supreme Court ruled that President Trump improperly imposed some tariffs on imported goods, but the Trump administration says it will appeal a federal judge's order making all companies that paid duties eligible for refunds, not just the ones that filed lawsuits. The French Navy has intercepted another Russia-linked oil tanker under international sanctions. French President Emmanuel Macron announced Sunday's interception of the vessel, the Taygor, in the Atlantic. Officials say France worked with allies, including the United Kingdom. They're trying to stop tankers from skirting sanctions slapped on Russia because of its war against Ukraine. This is NPR News, live in Washington.
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5: Welcome to the All Sides Reporter Roundtable, an hour where we catch up on political news of last week and preview the week ahead. I'm your host, Amy Jurevich. And joining me on the roundtable this week, we have Laura Hancock, politics and policy reporter at Cleveland.com. Welcome back, Laura.
6: Nice to be here.
5: And Sarah Donaldson, reporter for the Ohio Public Radio State House News Bureau. Welcome back, Sarah.
15: Hello. Happy Monday.
5: And you are fresh off of being recently married. Congratulations.
15: Thank you very much. I appreciate it. It was a fun month in May, and now we're back to the grind in June.
5: Yes. You know, you're starting off June back here, but you had a fun May. And also on your honeymoon, you met the Pope.
15: Yeah, it was fantastic. My husband and I got the spousal blessing. It's called the Sposi Novelli. So we got there early enough that we were actually able to greet the Pope one-on-one. And he heard the Midwestern accent and asked where we were from. So we told him Ohio.
5: Wow. Wait, how did you say hi in a Midwestern accent?
15: Well,
5: that's funny.
15: It's a lack of an accent, I think. And okay. He was going down the line and my husband was saying, Holy Father, Holy Father. And he just kind of, I think he recognizes when there are Americans in the crowd.
5: Oh, I see. Okay.
15: And so he said, where are you from?
5: Ah, that's fun. All right.
15: It was pretty cool.
5: Well, congratulations on the wedding, and thanks for being here today. Later in the show, we are going to be joined by Signal Ohio reporter Jake Zuckerman, and he's going to talk about recent news with data centers and a story he broke on how much tax breaks for the industry are actually costing the state, because it turns out it's much more money than was previously reported. So we'll talk about that later. Right now, we are going to talk about EdChoice vouchers and other education-related news. Sarah and Laura, you both reported on this. There's a bipartisan Senate bill related to school vouchers. It's titled Take the Dough, We Gotta Know. And here's one of the sponsors, Republican Senator Bill Blessing, and this audio is from Ohio Public Radio.
16: I wouldn't say that this is something that's going to just greatly curtail the voucher program. I think it's just asking, hey, you know, if public schools have to do X, you should have to do X if you're taking state dollars.
5: And either one of you can start with this, but so this bill is about standards. Private schools, homeschools, they don't have to meet the same standards as public schools. Is that right, Sarah?
15: At least when it comes to data reporting, they're not under those same expectations. Mm-hmm. But the lawmakers who are backing this argue that if they are receiving public dollars in the form of vouchers, in the form of scholarships for students to go to these private schools, if they're state funded in a way, they should be under some of the same requirements. This establishes like a dozen new accountability measures, according to State Senator Kent Smith. He's a Democrat. Among them, public schools would be subject to annual audits, and they would get graded report cards similar to the ones that come out every September about public schools for a while. And Laura, the wonderful education reporter, can remind me, are we on letters or numbers now?
17: We're at stars.
15: We're at stars. My apologies. It used to be letter grades, but now. So those would be a factor. Another big factor with this bill is that students would have to take state mandated exams annually, because that's also not a requirement right now.
5: Okay. So there are things that private schools don't have to do.
17: I mean, they take assessments. The voucher students take assessments, but they have 36 alternatives they can choose. So most of them are not taking Ohio state tests. And that gets really hard to try to compare like what school is doing better, because
5: they don't have to take the OST. My kids would be so jealous to hear that.
17: Yeah, I mean, they take. Yeah, and so yeah. Also, the public school report cards come out in mid-September per mm-hmm. state law. Private school ones, their report cards don't come out till February. Mm. And also, they don't have to differentiate, like they don't have to disaggregate. Like, we know how many students are disabled at a public school, how many students are low income, don't speak English as a first language, etc. private schools, you just get the information. So then maybe the public school looks artificially like it's low performing, but maybe they have a lot of at-risk population. So they want to do that. They want to allow the auditor to every year audit the private schools to look at how they're spending the state tax dollars from vouchers. And House Speaker Matt Huffman has said this bill is not going to go anywhere. He supports vouchers. Bill Blessing, the Republican sponsor on the bill, who, by the way, is Catholic school educated and chooses to send his kids to Catholic school, but believes that with the tax dollars, there should be more transparency. He says that if the state doesn't start requiring more information from these schools, there's eventually going to be a constitutional amendment on the ballot, basically getting rid of these vouchers.
5: Yeah. So you mentioned Matt Huffman and other legislative leaders don't seem to be taking the bill seriously. But Senator Blessing seems unfazed by the lack of enthusiasm from his own party. This audio is from your story, Sarah. Let's listen.
16: Frankly, if it goes nowhere this General Assembly or even next, that isn't the point. We have identified a major problem here. We also have a solution.
5: So this type of issue, will it just languish? Like, will the bill just disappear because we're, you know, they're going to go on summer recess and they have to pass it right before the end of the year?
15: Yeah, it seems really unlikely to move. Like Laura said, Huffman literally told us reporters, one of the things I would question is whether the senators introducing it are serious about it since they waited until now to introduce it. So we're halfway through the second year of the legislative session. Everything dies in December if it doesn't move, and lawmakers are about to go on break, like you said, because they're running for re-election. So they typically leave in late June and don't come back until after the election. So really, at this point, only bills that are a major priority for the speaker or the Senate president are what's going to move. It should be noted that there is a similar House bill legislating vouchers that was introduced by Republicans as well, but that bill has not even had a hearing, I don't think. You know, Huffman has said he is a big voucher supporter. He said that, you know, maybe there are some transparency measures that could be implemented. But for the most part, he also says that, you know, bad actors can kind of weed themselves out because he says, quote, the families are taking their children here. They're not being forced to do it. So, you know, if a parent doesn't like the private school, they're just going to send their kid to another private school.
5: Public school groups have raised alarm about programs like the voucher program siphoning away money from public schools. But a number of parents like the idea of sending their kids to private school, and especially if it's one that the state will help pay for. Laura, what kind of constituent feedback do lawmakers hear about vouchers? So if the voters hear that this bill exists and goes nowhere, like, what do the voters think?
17: I think that they're okay, so around 80% of students attend traditional public schools. It's much higher than 80% if you consider charter schools, which are another form of public education. And so so that's the vast majority. But yet the state is spending over $1 billion a year on vouchers. And I think that there is people who are aware of the issue are not happy. So I think that there is definitely, I mean, I hear it all the time from our readers that this is unfair. However, I think that the private schools and the religious groups are also very engaged and they have the ear of their state lawmakers. And because they always, also that side always writes me whenever I write about the vouchers, saying that they're doing better, that the public schools are failing, which isn't necessarily true in a lot of cases. And then, you know, they're accusing me of trying to start a class war because I say, you know, millionaires can get a partial voucher. You know, there's no limits on the EdChoice incomes anymore. And so, so I think you're seeing a lot from both sides. And last time there was a bill, last session, there was a bill that didn't require all of these transparency measures, but required some of them. The religious lobby and the private school lobby just lined up and were able to shoot the bill down. They're very good at getting the legislators' ears. So,
5: all right. Well, Sounds like the bill won't go anywhere, so I guess we'll leave it at that. You're listening to the All Sides Reporter Roundtable on 89.7 NPR News, and this week we are talking with Laura Hancock from Cleveland.com and Sarah Donaldson with the Ohio Public Radio Statehouse News Bureau. Laura, you wrote about how the Ohio Department of Education and Workforce is seeking federal permission to opt out of certain requirements for K-12 schools. This involves Title I funds that go to schools with high percentages of students from low-income families. And there was also like a public meeting about this last week. So can you catch us up on what's happening with these Title I funds?
17: So this is kind of a big deal. The waiver is to the Every Student Succeeds Act, which used to be called No Child Left Behind, and before that was called the Elementary and Secondary Education Act. It was started by Lyndon Johnson as part of his war on poverty.
5: That's all the same. Okay. It's all the same thing. New names.
17: They just reiterate it. Yeah.
5: All right.
17: So Every Child Succeeds Act passed under Barack Obama in 2015. U.S. Education Secretary Linda McMahon has reached out to states saying, please create waivers, which is just kind of surprising. This is like very much a big deal. So here are some of the things that Ohio is proposing for their waiver. They want to take what are called Title I schools that have high percentages of kids living in poverty, and they get extra teachers, extra paraprofessionals, sometimes after school programs, sometimes extra tutoring. They get all this extra money from the federal government for special programs because poverty is the number one indicator and just family wealth in general about how well you're going to do in school. They want to take that money and they want to allow more schools with poverty issues, maybe not as high, but more poverty schools to get Title I money. The result of that will be the very students that Title I is intended for are probably going to get shortchanged. But then on the other hand, other poor kids will get help. So that's one thing they want to do. Another thing they want to do is there's these funds, Title II, Title IV, there's a bunch of them, for teacher training, for tech improvements in school, for school building and safety improvements, for English language learners, for after school programs, for teacher professional development, all these different funds. And they want to lump them into one fund. And the Ohio Department of Education and Workforce wants to spend it on their priorities, which right now is science of reading and math improvement and things like that. But, you know, we're going to have a new governor pretty soon. So we'll see how that changes. So that's another thing. Now, the most shocking one that they want to do.
5: Oh, you're saving us. There's a more. Okay.
17: Yeah. The most shocking one they want to do is if you are a low performing school for 3 years in a row and they have a lot of requirements, like, you know, you're either a Title I school or you're a high school with a low graduation rate. There's all these things. Anyway, if you are in this category and you perform low for 3 years in a row, you have to fulfill one or more of 16 requirements under the Ohio Department of Education and Workforce. And those could mean closure. Those could mean contracting with an education management organization, which is a fancy way of saying charter school. It could mean transfer to a charter school. It could mean having some of your programs being taken over by an education management organization. So basically, this would close or privatize charter schools. Now, this language was in a Senate bill, Senate Bill 127, but it was super unpopular, and so it was removed from that Senate bill. But it showed up in this waiver. So people are not happy about that.
5: Okay. So this waiver, there's going to be public comments and then federal officials have to respond. So everything you just talked about is related to federal money, right?
17: Mm-hmm.
5: And so the state gets the federal money and the state decides how to divvy out the federal money. Is that right?
17: Well, there's federal rules.
5: Yeah. Okay. And they're asking for waivers on the rules so they can give out the money differently.
17: Mm-hmm.
5: Okay. So what does it mean that there's public comment happening and then federal officials have to respond? Where do we go from here?
17: So the public comments period closed last Thursday. Mm. And so they're going through the public comments right now. They might make some tweaks. And then I asked them, like, when are you guys going to send this to Washington? And they said they didn't know. They have done some preliminary talks with Linda McMahon's team. And she's been very, like, upfront about, like, no, this will not fly. Yes, we're open to this. So they kind of, I think, know, you know, what's going to go through and what wouldn't. And so they'll send it in. And then the U.S. Department of Education has 120 days to review the plan and reject it or accept it.
5: Hmm. Okay. And But we're changing governors, so mm-hmm. that's a factor. But then also the federal U.S. Department of Education also was downsized a lot. So is that a factor? Are there enough people to monitor all this?
17: Not only that, but the long-term goal for them is to close.
5: Yeah.
17: And so they've already taken a lot of the functions of the Department of Education and put them in Health and Human Services and other state agencies. So we'll see when and if they close. And that's going to be litigated to death. But when and if they close, you know, who's going to be over all this? Mm. They have this kind of like marching orders. They keep saying at the federal level, we're returning education to the states. And so this is kind of like
5: an example of that. Yeah. Mm-hmm. OK. And Sarah, Laura, this is her wheelhouse. Did you want to add anything?
6: No, that is all right.
5: All right. I just wanted to make sure. And then, Laura, there's one more education topic I wanted to get to before we go to a break, because you had a story that came out either over the weekend or today. I'm not sure when it showed up on Cleveland.com, but it's the school transportation mm-hmm. issue. So there's another issue that came up with public-private school discussions where public schools are required to bus private school students. And this issue recently came before the Ohio Supreme Court. It was brought by Attorney General Dave Yost against Columbus City Schools. But there wasn't a ruling on the merits of the case. What the Supreme Court ended up ruling, but it was on the standing of the case. Can you tell me more about that? What happened there?
17: I'm not sure about all the details about that case. I just know that for a while, the court said that it wasn't moot because this issue had been, I think, partly resolved. And then I think last week they just dismissed the case outright.
5: Didn't they say Dave Yost didn't have jurisdiction to
17: because he's
5: not a school, right?
17: Yeah, he's not a private school kid. So, yeah. Yeah. So basically,
5: he couldn't bring the suit. He needed like a private school kid to sue, right?
17: Right. So under state law, the public schools get money and they have to transport private schools, charter schools, and public school mm-hmm. kids. And so that's the law. Now, if say a kid, their private school is 30 minutes and they live in like a rural, far-flung area, the public school, they're under six, there's like six categories that a public school district can determine a kid is impractical. There's 22,000 kids in Ohio who are impractical to transport, and 21,000 of those are going to private schools. So the private schools feel very much picked on. Public schools say that, you know, like if there's like room on a bus, they'll throw, you know, private school kids and then do like multiple drop-offs to various private schools. But they don't like kids on a bus for more than an hour. That's just a professional standard. And so there's that problem.
5: Well, and then what you wrote about, though, is something new. This is new to me, but there's a state working group mm-hmm. recommending Ohio move away from district busing mm-hmm. to a regional transportation network. Mm-hmm. So this, I mean, that's something I had never heard of before. What would that mean?
17: Okay, so the legislature created this work group last summer. It's been meeting throughout this school year, and they're talking about regional transportation hubs. So the parents would probably be responsible to get their kids to the hubs, which that's going to be a problem, I think, for a lot of parents. But then at the hubs, there would be buses like going to St. Anne's, going to ABC High School, going to this Czech, you know, school, whatever. They'll have hubs. Now, this is going to require like a ton of changes in state law. So who knows if this is going to happen or not. But
5: the state wants to be a school transportation like that. This just seems way out of hand.
17: You're going to have to change liability because mm-hmm. you're going to have like a zillion kids because it'll be multiple districts mm-hmm. and multiple school systems. And so you might have fighting. You might have issues, you know, so you have to figure out liability. You have to figure out how you're going to do this, basically. And then there's some people who would like, you know, like because you'll either have a lead district in charge of the regional transportation hub, or you're going to do it with an educational service center. And if you do that, some people would like them to pick them up from home, take them to the hub, then have them transfer to their individual bus for school. The problem with that is that doesn't remove some of the problems you have currently, if you do it that way. So
5: I can see both sides of this issue. So the school so having a regional transportation network would take, you know, some of the onus off of school districts from having to deal with running basically a bus system, right? Mm-hmm. And so, because every single school district, the 600, however many school districts there are in the state, all have a bus system, right?
17: Mm-hmm.
5: So maybe it does streamline it.
17: I don't know.

0: ill, and what are they going to do? Run a garage with mechanics? I mean, it's hard for them, you know? So, so there's that.
1: Well, so what will happen here? Is this just a proposal?
0: A lot of work groups is just a way to shelve something, but I do believe that there will be legislation introduced as a result of this work group. Mm-hmm. I don't know if it will go anywhere, but there are three legislators that I know of who are on the work group, and I believe that they will introduce bills and they will get hearings by the end of this 2-year session, which ends in December.
1: Wow. Okay. Well, so we'll have to keep tabs on that. Coming up, we're going to continue talking about education, specifically an Ohio lawmaker's effort to pass the Charlie Kirk American Heritage Act. And also, Olentangy Schools lost a property tax case before the Ohio Supreme Court. That's when the reporter roundtable from All Sides continues on 89.7 NPR News.

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1: Across Africa, U.S. funding of HIV/AIDS programs is being changed dramatically. 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
4: Amtrak experienced record ridership last year. Here in Ohio, interest in passenger rail connecting Ohio's major cities, as well as bordering states, is picking up steam. Columbus is one of the largest cities in the country without a passenger train station. Could that change soon? We'll get the latest updates on passenger rail service in Ohio tomorrow on All Sides with Amy Jurevich from 10 to noon on 89.7 NPR News. You're listening to All Sides in the Weekly Reporter Roundtable, an hour where we talk all things Ohio politics. I'm your host, Amy Jurevich, and still with us, we have Sarah Donaldson, reporter for the Ohio Public Radio Statehouse News Bureau, and Laura Hancock, politics and policy reporter at Cleveland.com. Sarah, you had a story about a bill that Ohio lawmakers are considering named for slain conservative activist Charlie Kirk. It's called the Charlie Kirk American Heritage Act. And you reported on this, and your reporting was featured on NPR's Morning Edition last week. Your story quoted the bill's sponsor, who is Representative Gary Click. He's a former pastor. And here he is talking about why Kirk was such a polarizing figure.
5: One of the reasons that people hated Charlie, I think, is because he was advancing Christian principles, the Christian history of our nation, and I think that's what took his life. And so I think people need a better education.
4: So tell us about this bill. What does it aim to do if it was passed?
6: Yeah, so this series that aired on NPR called Church and State explored the shifting boundaries with the separation of church and state. So I looked at this Charlie Kirk American Heritage Act, talked extensively to Gary Click and other stakeholders. But loosely, the bill says it would permit the teaching of the positive impact of Judeo-Christian values in U.S. history. So that's pretty broad. It lists examples of what teachers might be able to teach about, like appeals to divine power in the Declaration of Independence, talking about the religious backgrounds of the signers of the Declaration of Independence, and educating on the impact of evangelicals like Billy Graham. So Click tells me that this bill comes from his opinion that teachers have told him that they feel that they can't teach

0: about religion positively because it violates the separation of church and state. On the other side, you have folks like educators who say, well, this is unnecessary. We can teach about religion, the good and the bad. And this also, you know, prescribes a very specific view of Christianity. So definitely an interesting debate. You know, the legislature has, of course, been looking at other bills that kind of push the boundaries of church and state.
1: And so there is pushback there. Here is from your story. Here is Democratic Representative Sean Brennan, a former public school teacher. Let's listen to him.
2: Just look at the history of our nation. You didn't hear George Washington invoking Jesus. We don't need to sow more seeds of division in our country and go back to those days. We've evolved. We're more inclusive. And I think that makes our state and our nation stronger.
1: So what is the likelihood this bill will move forward? I mean, we spent the earlier part of the hour talking about how bills, you know, could all go away since there's an extended summer recess due to the election.
0: Yeah, this bill moved really fast in the House, so I would say that it's on a potential path to pass. But of course, it could get kicked to next year. When it was introduced shortly after Charlie Kirk's killing, and it passed the House before the end of the year last year. So it's in the Senate. I know it's had at least one hearing in the Senate. So you know, it obviously has to pass the Senate and get to Governor DeWine to pass. I know that Click's intention is to get it through before the end of the year. And, you know, it was introduced in Ohio, but I think it's important to note, and that's how a lot of state legislation works. Click's idea has kind of spread to other states. You've seen a couple of states pick this bill up. None of them are called the Charlie Kirk American Heritage Act, because I should note that it's named after the slain conservative activist, but it does not make mention of Charlie Kirk. Otherwise, it has little to do with Charlie Kirk other than Click says that, you know, Charlie Kirk was someone who really embodied Christianity in Click's eyes. But the bill itself, the language has been picked up in several other states, and Click has actually shared it with the National Association of Christian Lawmakers as model legislation.
1: Okay, so pardon me for asking this again. It passed the House, the full House?
0: Yes, it passed the Ohio House last year.
1: And the Senate has it.
0: Okay. Yes, the Senate has the bill.
1: And have school groups spoken out, you know, related to it?
0: Yeah, there are several groups opposed to it. You know, the American Civil Liberties Union of Ohio is opposed to it. The Ohio Council for the Social Studies is opposed to it. That's a group of educators, people who teach people how to be history teachers, and also history teachers and social studies teachers. And, you know, their president, Sarah Kaka, told me, quote, "I have never heard of a single teacher in Ohio that says they're afraid to teach of any of the content that's in this bill."
1: Okay. All right. So I guess we just wait and see if the Senate takes it up.
0: Absolutely.
1: Okay. All right. And then one last education issue. School districts, it's related to Olentangy schools. School districts cannot challenge the property values for properties they don't own. The Ohio Supreme Court ruled that last week. So the case was brought by Olentangy local schools. They were challenging a property value. Laura, do you know about this?
3: Yeah, this goes back to a bill that was passed, I believe, in 2021. And it school districts would challenge property if they felt like the value was too low.
1: Because it was losing tax money for them. They could
3: Correct.
1: Get more.
3: Okay. They require over half their money they get comes from taxes. This is collectively across the state for local schools. So so if they think that there is like a value, artificially low value, they used to be able to challenge that. And then if they would challenge the Board of Revision, they would appeal that to the State Tax Commission. And the legislature in 2021 removed that provision and said they can only challenge like properties that they own. They're not allowed to challenge valuations of business properties, individual people's houses, that kind of thing. And so they do that. And so Olentangy was trying to do a workaround where they said, okay, if we can't go to the State Tax Commission, we should be able to go to district court. That would be another place where you can challenge things. And Court of Common Pleas, I guess. But anyway, so they were arguing that they should be able to do that. And the Ohio Supreme Court ultimately ruled, nice try, but no.
1: Okay. All right. Well, so won't be doing that anymore. All right. You're listening to the All Sides Weekly Reporter Roundtable on 89.7 NPR News, and we're talking with Sarah Donaldson from the Ohio Public Radio State House News Bureau and Laura Hancock from Cleveland.com. Sarah, a judge ordered just at the end of last week that President Trump's name be removed from the Kennedy Center, saying only Congress can change the name. We bring this up here on the roundtable because U.S. District Judge Christopher Cooper made the ruling based on a case that was brought by Columbus area Congresswoman Joyce Beatty. She's an ex officio member of the Kennedy Center board. So do you know anything about Beatty's lawsuit and, you know, any reaction to the ruling?
0: I haven't followed the lawsuit super closely, but I do think it's in the earlier stages. And I imagine, you know, really with any legal challenge, there's going to be appeal after appeal.
1: Yeah, this is just this was just round one. Yes.
0: So,
1: yeah.
0: But Beatty, like you said, obviously was involved with the Kennedy Center, and I know when the name change first happened, she was very outspoken about it. So, I hate to say we'll have to just see where it goes, but you know, lawsuits go back and forth. Sometimes.
1: It doesn't mean the name's going to change just because of this one ruling.
0: No, and of course the Trump administration has fought these types of rulings and taken them to as far as they can, and that's, you know, that's how the justice system works. So
1: all right, well, we'll stand by for the appeal. And then Laura, you wrote about how more than half of Ohio's children under 6 years old live in childcare deserts. So this is a number that's higher than the national average, and this is a bipartisan issue. Both the Ohio Chamber of the Ohio Chamber of Commerce, that's the name, and the left-leaning Center for American Progress both have studied this issue. So tell me more about childcare access. Why is it not only limited, but it's also unaffordable, right?
3: So what this study found, and this has been found by other groups as well, was that in rural areas, there's just not available slots, you know, period. You might have, you know, 20 kids for one available slot. Just really nothing. And then in urban areas, there is access, but it's, for a lot of families, not affordable. So this report found in Ohio, if you look at it, you know, we had that urban-rural divide. We were higher by almost 10%, the national average. However, when I compared it to all of our surrounding states, we were quite a bit better. So I do think that probably in a lot of our surrounding states that there were issues. Like I looked at West Virginia as an example, and I noticed like in Morgantown and Huntington and Charleston, they all had access to childcare, but like in a lot of the rest of the state, there wasn't anything. So
1: Ohio's doing better, but it's still a problem.
3: Right.
1: Yeah.
3: Right.
1: It's a problem everywhere.
3: And it costs the state around $5 billion a year is the estimate in lost wages and lost economic activity for not having people working for you because they're at home because of the childcare issue, lost taxes. And so it is. This is why this is a workforce issue, and this is why you're seeing more Republicans sponsor these bills.
1: Yeah, and Sarah, this is an issue. I mean, there's a million issues that are coming up in the race for governor between Amy Acton and Vivek Ramaswamy, but this is one of them. Where do you see the two candidates for governor going on the childcare issue here? Because it's something that's impacting a lot of people that both sides are talking about.
0: Yeah, it's really tough to say because the legislature hasn't really found
1: a solution
0: either,
1: and
0: I don't know that there's a silver bullet to fix childcare. Of course, something that you've heard the Republican legislature kind of point to as being successful is there was this pilot program for this TriShare, where, you know, businesses and the state and the employees were kind of cost sharing for childcare. So I see that as maybe one thing. I mean, I think that you've heard Republicans like Matt Huffman talk about, you know, employers needing to step up in some ways to help fund childcare. So I could see, you know, Ramaswamy maybe going that way, but neither candidate has put like a bulleted list about this is how we're going to fix childcare. And I went to a summit last month at the Chamber of Commerce, you know, talking just, you heard from a lot of providers who were saying, you know, we've been talking about these issues for years and years and years.
1: But related, I mean, the Ohio Chamber of Commerce has been on this show before saying that they need help from the state, but then they're the Chamber of Commerce. So like, are the businesses who are members of them willing to help pay too, right?
0: I think it's a question. Like, yeah. I said, you know, that TriShare program was being piloted in the budget. I think it got renewed this year, but I don't have, you know, initially the program was going to be a lot more expansive, and then it was just like a small pilot program in the budget. So, you know, I think there are different ways. I think a lot of what you also hear about is obviously the, like, need to increase, from some people, the need to increase the who qualifies for publicly funded child care. So there's a lot of different issues there. And I think it's a pressing issue. But, you know, you haven't heard either candidate focus in on child care like they have on maybe other issues.
1: Oh, there's so many issues. Yes. Well, coming up, one of those issues, we're going to talk about data centers and Governor DeWine's decision to pause a key tax break. That's when the Reporter Roundtable from All Sides continues on 89.7 NPR. Our news.

0: These truths to be self-evident, that all men are created equal, that they are endowed by their Creator with certain unalienable rights, that among these are life, liberty, and the pursuit of happiness.
1: Celebrating the Declaration of Independence 250 years later. That's on the next On Point. 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
4: 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I'm your host, Amy Jurevich. Still with us, we have Laura Hancock, politics and policy reporter at Cleveland.com, and Sarah Donaldson, reporter for the Ohio Public Radio Statehouse News Bureau. And joining us now on the phone, we have Jake Zuckerman, reporter at Signal Ohio. Welcome back, Jake.
6: Thank you for having me on. Sorry, I'm phoning it in today.
4: That's okay. You're not phoning it in, but literally, I guess you are. So I wanted to hold off onto the data center discussion from earlier in the show until you could join us, because you broke the story the other week that showed how much tax breaks for data centers are costing the state. And it's more than we previously thought. So what did you find from the Ohio Department of Taxation?
6: Yeah. There are two elements there that you just hit on. I mean, for one, last year in 2025, the sales tax exemption for data centers cost Ohio just under $1.6 billion in lost revenue. In 2025, that number was about 2024, that number was about $555 million. So, I mean, those numbers, even in the context of budget math, are pretty eye-popping numbers. But what really caught my attention was that the best guess that reporters or policymakers or really anyone relying on public information had was from something called the Tax Expenditure Report, which in 2025 it was 11 times off. You had to take the number, which was about $135 million, that they projected this credit would cost, and multiply it by 11. So the fact was that policymakers, that journalists, that the public, you know, who ultimately funds the state budget, we're all in the dark about just how big of a tax break the state was giving to some of these data center developers.
4: Yeah. So what kind of reaction, whenever you talked with lawmakers and learning that the figure is more like $1.6 billion and 11 times higher than projected, what's the reaction been like?
6: Yeah, I mean, it has varied. The closer you get to the data center committee, well, I'd say the judgment is out there to an extent, because a key state official claimed a scheduling conflict and did not actually testify. But a lot of makers outside that committee have been very vocally, I would describe it as cheesed. They've been very cheesed. They have built a whole about $100 billion state budget off a bunk set of numbers. And this is a very politically touchy number. Communities, I think, are really unified in certain ways on the data center issue. There's a big NIMBY fervor about them. Lawmakers tried to get rid of the sales tax exemption in the budget. Governor Mike DeWine vetoed that provision within the budget. And now it's almost like the rug has been pulled out. Once you know this exact number, you know, if you felt a certain way about this tax credit when you thought it cost $130 million, imagine how you feel now that you know it cost $1.6 billion.
4: Yeah. And then the governor has paused the sales tax credit, saying that he's going to look into things. The timing of the governor's pause, did he make it seem like he had planned this pause, or is it related to your reporting?
6: Well, also, my colleague Andrew Tobias did get to ask the governor about the number, and the governor said, look, there's no transparency problem. He was directly asked, has there been a transparency problem? He said, no, there's not. And he talked about the return on investment that Ohio gets from this tax credit. And then less than a week later, he issued a very similar statement, but then ultimately paused the credit. Although I'd like to add two caveats to the pause. For one, the pause only lasts as long as this legislative study commission continues its work. Mm. And two, the pause takes effect after a meeting today in which the Ohio Tax Credit Authority has a data center tax break approval on its agenda. So I don't know right now what they're going to do. Andrew Tobias is on the scene. But so I'd call it a very, very limited pause. But that said, he's at least in a figurative level, really punted this to the legislature and said, this is on you. You know, you can choose what happens with this tax credit, at least in some way.
4: And Sarah, this meeting that Jake just alluded to, you're going to go to this right after we're done here, right? So what's happening at this meeting?
7: Well, there's actually two data center meetings, I should say.
4: Oh, so fun.
7: The Ohio Tax Credit Authority's meeting, that's not a data center specific meeting, but like Jake mentioned, there is an application for this tax exemption on the agenda. And DeWine said that the Tax Credit Authority would freeze the tax exemption after they consider this one, because this one was already in consideration before DeWine announced the freeze. But there's also a meeting, the second meeting of the Data Center Study Commission. So that's lawmakers from both the Senate and the House. It's their second meeting. They met for the first time last week. They heard testimony from the Data Center Coalition, which is an industry group pro data center, talking about, you know, their position with data centers. So there's going to be more testimony today. I've seen folks on social media who are anti-data centers circulating posters saying, you know, show up to this meeting, come make your voices heard. Because like Jake said, there's been a lot of bubbling frustration with data centers among communities. I mean, it didn't happen in a vacuum. It didn't happen overnight. These data centers have been coming to Ohio and central Ohio for years. But when you look at between the cost, the potential lost tax revenue, the environmental impacts from water to electric, the demands that it puts on the grid, there's certainly growing frustration across party lines. I don't think that this issue is neatly bundled up in a partisan way. And you look over at the Democrats as well, and like legislative Democrats, some of them are super against the tax exemption. They've called for overriding the tax exemption. They'll likely join some Republicans in voting for that. But then you also hear from other Democrats, like House Minority Leader Dunny Isaacson, who say that these data centers, when they're being constructed, they create jobs, you know, very defensive of the trade unions, which have been defensive of these data centers. So I don't know if I can say this on all sides, but it makes odd bedfellows. That's all I'll say. This issue is certainly not one that is neatly wound up in a bow, right or left.
4: And Jake, the idea that they're having this legislative study committee study this whole issue, I mean, I think, Laura, did you say earlier that working groups and study committees is where things go to die or something? Is that the phrase?
8: Usually.
4: Yeah. Okay, so usually we've all been around long enough to know that you create a working group or a blue ribbon commission to study an issue and then it disappears. But is this one, Jake, is this issue not going to disappear? This committee has to do something?
6: Yeah, well, you know, obviously I can't predict the future here, but I would call this an unusual, I think Sarah laid out there's a very unusual politics, I'd say on an observational level. I think people are very incensed about this issue, and I think that we've built a politics in Ohio out of how we've handled solar siting issues, where we've sort of built this political activation tool almost in terms of, we are a community. We are a rural community. We do not want thing X here. We've sort of awakened that politics in a way. But to pour some cold water on all this, at the committee's first meeting last week, I would say that several of the key members on the committee made very receptive comments about the industry. Senator Bill Reinecke at one point said, what we have is not a legislative problem. It's a constituent problem, and that constituents are misunderstanding the positives that data centers bring. Senator Brian Chavez said that, well, yes, these things are using up a lot of electricity. Our grid problems are because coal and gas plants are closing down, not because data centers are using all the electricity. So it's hard to say where this committee will go, but some of its key members are making these very, very industry-friendly comments, which at least raises some healthy skepticism of, is this going to be a big legislative crackdown coming?
4: Yeah, and I'm going to play some audio from a story Sarah did. This is Dan DiOrio, and he's with the Data Center Coalition. That's an industry advocacy group, and he is specifically commenting in support of Ohio giving them a tax break.
8: That sales tax exemption helps to facilitate broader economic activity and investment in the state of Ohio. And while I understand that there's concern about the overall amount that has come out, it's important to remember that those transactions would not have been there otherwise.
4: All right. So, Sarah, he's saying that if Ohio wants to be a part of this big economic boom that's sweeping the nation, everyone, you get a data center, you get a data center, everybody needs one. If Ohio wants to be a part of that, you have to give them tax breaks or they won't come here. Right?
7: Yeah, I think that pretty much sums up the position. And I should add, my colleague, Karen Kassler, was actually the one covering the committee meeting last week. But I will be covering the meeting happening here in about an hour or so. But, you know, the industry has been rabidly defensive of this tax exemption, as has the Ohio Chamber of Commerce, the trade unions, you know, the stakeholders in bringing data centers here, because like other tech projects, there's kind of been this state-by-state competition. So now Ohio is saying, well, if we get rid of this tax exemption, our neighbors have a tax exemption and the data centers are going to go there. But again, you do hear from lawmakers like, I mean, House Speaker Matt Huffman, he's a Republican. He has said that he thinks that DeWine's veto on the tax exemption should be overridden, which I hate that double negative that we get into when we're talking about veto overrides. But because he says, you know, and again, I'll reiterate, data centers aren't new. I think the public outcry against them, it has been bubbling, and it's now at a, I don't know if it's at a boiling point. I wouldn't characterize it at that, but it's really bubbling up. But this tax exemption has been on the books since the early 2010s. Like, it's not like the legislature came up with it last year. So you've heard Huffman say, well, you know, maybe when they were a new industry, it made sense. But, you know, it's like any other manufacturer now that we're not giving a 100% sales tax exemption on construction materials. So, you know, there's certainly that argument to be made. But I've also heard, you know, speculation that some of these data centers are not, are also locating, not just because of, I mean, it's one part of the puzzle. And Google has said so much that it's not, they're not just coming to Ohio because Ohio offers a tax exemption. They're also coming to Ohio because Ohio has a lot of farmland. And it's easier to build a data center on clean farmland than on a brownfield. So, you know, they're going where there's also land and there's electric and there's water, because that's what these data centers need. So it's not just predated on the tax exemption. But of course, you know, a lot of groups are making the case for why this tax exemption has been so beneficial. And you're going to see groups, I mean, because there's all this public opposition, you're also going to see groups like the ones that are putting their names behind it, like the Data Center Coalition, like the Ohio Chamber of Commerce, but also groups like, you know, I saw a C4 Dark Money group that's popped up that's like an Ohio pro data center group. And, you know, C4s, it's, you don't know who's behind them necessarily. That's kind of the whole point of the C4s. But, you know, there's certainly that public opposition to the opposition popping up, I guess I should say.
4: This is the Weekly Reporter Roundtable. We're talking with Sarah Donaldson from the Ohio Public Radio State House News Bureau, Laura Hancock from Cleveland.com, and Jake Zuckerman from Signal Ohio. Jake, while I have you, before we run out of time, you're my resident solar panel expert. The Ohio Supreme Court has overturned a permit that state officials earlier had said yes to, and it's for a massive 6,000-acre solar farm and battery operation in Madison County. Can you tell us about this ruling? What's been overturned? Is the project happening or not happening?
6: Yeah, well, so as of now, it's not happening. The Supreme Court sent this back to the Power Siting Board for review. The court was all over the place. There were a bunch of dissenting and concurring and part opinions, but the prevailing opinion said that the solar farm did not include renderings of certain substations from certain public points of view that are required with the application. So it was a very, very technical and somewhat narrow finding, and it sends it back to the Power Siting Board to get those renderings and to, quote, more thoroughly review the viewshed. I think the ruling's significant because, for one, the Chief Justice was in the minority, which is actually an unusual outcome in itself, and she was saying we should have rejected this opinion on more grounds, really.
9: And the company, the developer behind the project, it's Savian, they issued a statement saying essentially we're pleased with this ruling because the court approved most of what we put in our permit application besides this one bugaboo. So it remains to be seen what the Power Siting Board will do. I'd say the big significant thing here is in the past, it has been the Power Siting Board that has jammed up permits for solar developers. And this is the first time that the Ohio Supreme Court has stepped in and actually reversed a permit that was granted. So I don't know, was this a quirk in development, or is this more of a sign of things to come?
4: And we have about a minute left, but it's been a rough road for solar projects in the state. Your story about this noted that commissioners in 27 counties around the state have banned wind and solar projects. So what's the future of solar here in Ohio looking like?
9: It's extraordinarily difficult to develop solar here in Ohio. There are several cases at the Supreme Court. There are efforts to overturn permits that were granted. There are efforts to uphold denials of permits. 7 permits have been rejected since 2020, all on the grounds of local opposition from township and county officials. To quote a developer from Open Road Renewables, Ohio is a horrible place. I'm paraphrasing a bit here, but he said Ohio is a terrible place. We're not going to build projects in Ohio so long as the legal deck is stacked against us like this. Mm-hmm.
4: All right, we're going to leave it there. I want to thank you. Thank you, Jake Zuckerman, reporter for Signal Ohio. Thanks for being with us today.
9: Thank you for having me on.
4: And we've also been talking with Sarah Donaldson, reporter for the Ohio Public Radio State House News Bureau. Thanks, Sarah.
7: Hey, thanks.
4: And we've been talking with Laura Hancock, politics and policy reporter at Cleveland.com. 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
4: 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I want to say thank you to our producers, Marcus Charleston and Aaron Esmont Rabinowitz. Our student producers is Isa Huck, Colin Simpson, and Brianna Fortunate. Our student producer from Denison University is Ellen Hansen. 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I'm Amy Jarovich.

0: the government selected a contractor without going through the legally required process of comparing offers and figuring out who could do the best job for the least money. And the urgency in this case is not a war, obviously, or a natural disaster, but just that the president wants this done by July 4th.
1: For the 250th.
0: Right. But remember, the 250th anniversary of the country has been on the calendar for 250 years.
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4: 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In 1994, Eric Zimmer walked through the doors of Mary Haven, an addiction treatment center in Central Ohio, as a client seeking help for heroin addiction. Today, he's an author, teacher, speaker, and the creator of the One You Feed podcast. 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His new book is called How a Little Becomes a Lot: The Art of Small Changes for a More Meaningful Life. He joins All Sides to talk about his new book. He says real, lasting change happens when you stop trying to strong-arm your own mind, but instead learn to work with it, one small choice at a time. That's after the news on All Sides with Amy Jurevich on 89.7 NPR News.
5: Live from NPR News in Washington, I'm Libby Casey. Iran's semi-official news agency is reporting that Tehran is suspending talks with the U.S. over Israel's operations in Lebanon and Gaza. Iran's Tasnim news agency, which is associated with the Islamic Revolutionary Guard Corps, said today that Tehran is suspending all communication through intermediaries with the U.S. There is no immediate confirmation from senior Iranian officials that messages, mostly relayed via Pakistan between the warring parties, were being suspended. Ukraine targeted oil and gas infrastructure in several regions of Russia over the weekend. The attacks are the latest in a growing campaign of Ukrainian strikes on Russia's energy industry that Kyiv calls long-range sanctions. From Moscow, NPR's Charles Maines reports.
6: Ukraine said its drone struck an oil refinery in the Russian city of Saratov, some 500 miles to the southeast of Moscow, with the local governor confirming damage to civilian infrastructure. Separately, authorities in Russia's southern Krasnodar region said a drone struck a large fuel depot, causing a massive fire. Months of Ukrainian attacks have degraded Russia's oil export capacity, by some estimates up to 40%.
5: That's NPR's Charles Maines. Three Ebola vaccine candidates are being fast-tracked for development by the Coalition for Epidemic Preparedness, a global health organization. NPR's Jonathan Lambert reports.
7: The Ebola outbreak centered in the Democratic Republic of Congo is already one of the largest on record, with over 1,100 suspected cases. It's driven by a rarer species of Ebola, Bundibugyo, for which there are no approved vaccines or treatments. But there are several candidate vaccines, and three will receive millions of dollars to jumpstart development. One is a Bundibugyo version of the Ervbo vaccine, which was approved for a different Ebola strain. Another is being developed by the University of Oxford using a platform similar to the Oxford-AstraZeneca COVID vaccine. And the third is an mRNA vaccine from Moderna. It takes time for manufacturers to make enough product for clinical trials, so it'll likely be several months before any candidate reaches the outbreak. Jonathan Lambert, NPR News.
5: Congress returns to Washington this week after a Memorial Day break, but the problems they left behind haven't gotten any easier. NPR's Eric McDaniel has more.
8: In order to pass a party-line bill to fund immigration enforcement operations for the rest of Trump's term, the rules say Senate Republicans have to allow Democrats the chance to put amendments up for a vote. That's become a problem. Democrats are planning an amendment to ban President Trump's new fund of taxpayer dollars for those claiming to be victims of politically motivated prosecutions. And GOP leaders think the amendment has more than enough Republican support to pass. It's an awkward situation for the party in power and one that could provoke the ire of the president. Some hoped the president would walk away from what he describes as an anti-weaponization fund while lawmakers were back home meeting with constituents. That didn't happen. Eric McDaniel, NPR News, Washington.
5: You're listening to NPR News. A new report says working Americans are putting more of their paychecks into retirement accounts. That's according to Fidelity Investments, which says those contributions reached a record amount in the first quarter. NPR's Stephen Bisaha reports.
1: For workers that have a 401k, their total savings rate reached about 14.5%. That is the contribution from both employees and employers, and a record rate according to Fidelity. Mike Chamrell is vice president of thought leadership at Fidelity Investments.
9: The good news is we're seeing very positive behaviors, not only among older workers who may be higher salaried, who may have a little bit bigger nest egg, but also among our Gen Z employees.
1: Fidelity did report some signs of financial stress. 2.5% of workers with retirement accounts dipped into their savings last quarter, a slight increase from a year earlier. Stephen Bisaha, NPR News.
5: Nearly 1,000 United Auto Workers members walked off the job overnight at a Michigan plant that makes axles for GM pickup trucks. The union wants a wage increase. Top wages are about $22 an hour, which, despite inflation, is down from $29 in 2008, when the union made concessions to save jobs. Rescue workers in Laos are searching for an alternative way into a flooded cave where two people have been trapped for nearly 2 weeks. Heavy rain has made the main entry impassable. Five of the seven people initially trapped have been rescued. Help is coming from several countries, including those involved in the 2018 Thai cave rescue. This is NPR News, live in Washington.
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11: Welcome to All Sides with Amy Durovich. In 1994, Eric Zimmer walked through the doors of Maryhaven, an addiction treatment center in Central Ohio, as a client seeking help for heroin addiction. Homeless and facing prison, he was at a turning point that would ultimately change the course of his life. Today, Zimmer celebrates more than 30 years in recovery. He is now an author, teacher, speaker, and the creator of the One You Feed podcast. More than 50 million downloads of the podcast later, Eric Zimmer shares what recovery really teaches. And he's sharing his story in a new book. It's called How a Little Becomes a Lot, The Art of Small Changes for a More Meaningful Life. Welcome to All Sides, Eric.
12: Thank you. I'm really glad to be here.
11: So you had a moment of clarity that led to writing this book. You realized that for most people, there is not necessarily one big life change that happens to them, one big event necessarily. For most people, it's a series of small choices made every day. So tell me about these daily small choices and your thinking of it that led to this book.
12: Well, I start the book with me walking into Maryhaven. And I say, if you were filming the movie of my life, the pivotal scene would be me going into this treatment center and them saying to me, we think you need to go to long-term treatment. Mm. And I said, no, thank you, which yeah. makes me laugh to this day.
11: And you were 24 at the time.
12: I was 24. Yeah. I was homeless. I weighed 100 pounds. I was yellow and jaundiced from hepatitis C. As you mentioned, I was facing prison. I was in bad shape. And I went back to my room and I had a moment where I just saw clearly that if I left, I was going to go to jail or die, and probably soon. So I went back out and I said, okay, I'll go to treatment. Hmm. And if we were filming the movie, that's the pivotal scene, right? And the music would swell in the background. Mm-hmm. It's very triumphant. And that was an important moment. But that moment only has the significance it does because of the thousands of choices I made day after day, week after week, month after month after that mm-hmm. to lead us towards recovery. And so all change, I think, is this way. We may have epiphanies that tell us that we need to change. We may become very inspired to change, but it's the ability to keep doing it little bit by little bit over time that causes the true transformation to happen.
11: And that's where the title of your book comes from, you know, How a Little Becomes a Lot. It relates to the little by little proverb about small decisions. Can you tell me that?
12: Yeah, it's a Tanzanian proverb, and it says, little by little, a little becomes a lot. Mm. And that just is kind of the way most everything in life is.
11: Yeah. Yeah. I mean, the small choice, everyone makes a lot of,
13: I can't remember. There's a statistic that I can't think of right now, but like an elementary school teacher makes something like, you know, 10,000 decisions or something like that. Yeah. So I guess we all make little decisions every day, whether we realize it or not.
12: We are making little decisions all the time. Mm-hmm. And recognizing that those decisions are important is really valuable, while also not freaking ourselves out about every single little decision that we make. And as the book goes on, I start to explore trying to figure out like what really does matter. The subtitle of the book is The Art of Small Changes for a More Meaningful Life. And that's the last part of that is what we're pointing at, a more meaningful life. So what changes can I make? What decisions am I making that are either leading me closer to that or further away from that?
13: So you asked two big questions. Who do I want to be? And you ask what do I want to be and who do I want to be? Those are your two questions. So, and then you follow up with, why am I acting like someone I don't want to be? So answer that question for me. Why do people act like someone they don't actually want to be?
12: Well, we all want lots of different things as part of the problem. And being human is that we want lots of different things. I want to be in shape, and I also want to eat ice cream. I want to spend more quality time with my kids, but I also want to de-stress after work by looking at my phone. So we're pulled in multiple different directions. And recognizing that is really valuable because that's what it means to be human. We usually think there's something wrong with us that we're that way. And instead, that's just what it's like to inhabit a mind like ours.
13: This is All Sides on 89.7 NPR News. We're talking with author and podcaster Eric Zimmer. His podcast is The One You Feed, and his book is How a Little Becomes a Lot, The Art of Small Changes for a More Meaningful Life. I want you to talk more about this little by little thinking, because you don't mean it in a vague sense. You literally mean do low resistant actions consistently in the same direction. Like that's what you say. Yep. Give us an example. What's a low resistant action done consistently?
12: A low resistance action is something you can get yourself to do. And so part of this is recognizing that little is going to look different for different people, right? For you, you might be able to go out and run for 30 minutes, and that's a low resistance action. For me, walking around the block for 15 minutes might be my low resistance. If I tried to do what you're doing, it would be too hard. So can I get myself to do it? Mm-hmm. Done consistently over time is how the little becomes a lot, right? It just adds up over time. And then in the same direction is also really important, because in today's world, we are inundated with ways we should change ourselves. If you go on Instagram, you might have 30 different life changes you could make in the first hour. You could do a juice cleanse. You could meditate. You could start journaling. You could sit in a sauna. The list goes on and on and on. And what ends up happening for a lot of us is we try something for a very short time. We don't see an immediate result. So we go, that doesn't work. And we move on to the next thing. And then we do this again and again and again. And so little by little, scattered all over the place, does not become a lot, right? It becomes a lot when we're pointing in the same direction.
13: Yeah. You use the example of exercise in the book. You just use the example of exercise here. I'm going to use the example of exercise on myself.
12: Okay.
13: I know it's good for me, right? I feel good after I do it, but I can't wire it into me. Why can't I make it a habit?
12: An action like exercise is not going to become habit in the sense of what behavior change scientists talk about when they mean a habit. Because a habit means it happens automatically without effort. Mm-hmm. And in order for that to happen, it has to be an action that takes place in the same way, in the same time, in the same context. It's why putting on your seatbelt can become habitual. You always get in the car in the same way. You sit down, there's a steering wheel in front of you, there's a seatbelt behind you, becomes automatic. Part of the reason that as a culture we're very seduced by the idea of habits is we want what you're asking. We want to just say, all right, exercise is now easy for me forever.
13: Go, yeah.
12: And it's just not that way. I wish it was.
13: Yeah.
12: Resistance is part of the game, and we could spend lots of time speculating on why, and I ask people on my show this question all the time. But the essence of it is, first, the competing commitment, mm-hmm. right? You want to exercise, but your body also wants to sit on the couch. I have this all the time. I love to read Substack. So I'll be on the couch reading Substack, and it'll be time to get on the bike. Mm. And I have competing commitments, right? There's the, I want to get on the bike, but I also want to stay and keep reading on Substack because it's comfortable. And I often reframe this as the question of what do I want most versus what do I want now?
14: Okay.
12: So what I want most, the best version of me, the wisest version of me wants to be healthy. The version of me that's sitting on the couch wants to continue to sit there. That's what I want now. So oftentimes we bring to mind this question, what do I want most versus what do I want now? That's a question I will ask myself. Mm-hmm. The other way to move through this is to just get started, right? There's an idea that we need to wait until we're motivated
14: yeah.
12: to do something. And that's lovely when it happens that way, but it very often doesn't. And so keeping with my example, what I'll say to myself is something like, just go put on your bike shoes and clip into the bike. That's little. I've taken something bigger. I mean, it's not that big, but say a 60-minute ride, which feels overwhelming.
14: I don't have 60 minutes, yes.
12: I don't have 60 minutes. I'm too tired for 60 minutes, right? Yeah. And I've broken it down into one little thing. And then once I'm pedaling, I usually can keep pedaling. We build momentum. So these things don't become habitual, but we can build momentum, meaning the more I do it, the easier it is to do. Not that it's always easy, but I certainly know it's easier for me to get on the bike if I've gotten on three times this week already than if I haven't for 2 weeks.
14: Yeah. Well, and a part of it for me with the, you know, knowing exercise is good for myself, but also not wanting to do it every day is I joined a gym that cost me money. So if I don't go, the number of times per month that I'm paying for, I'm literally losing money. And that has helped me, actually. Yeah.
12: I think that's really wise, right? Because you figure out what motivates you.
14: It makes me mad to lose money.
12: Yeah. See, me, I'd be like, that just wouldn't work for me. I wouldn't really care. I'd be like, all right, I'm paying for a gym and I go. I just wouldn't think about it. It wouldn't factor into my motivation, but it does yours. And this is a really important point, which is that there is no one size fits all approach to how we change or how we get to where we want to go. And my book is an attempt to lay out some broad principles that people can use, but it's not a paint by numbers because we are not paint by numbers. We're not a coloring book. We are much more complicated than that, unfortunately or fortunately.
14: Well, and at this point in the book, when you're talking about this, you also say that the repetition of AA, Alcoholics Anonymous, is what makes it work. So you found that repetition to be both meaningful and spiritual. So tell me more about that, how repetition plays into it.
12: Well, I didn't at first. Mm-hmm. I mean, when I first went to 12-step meetings, there were times I wanted to gouge my eyes out
14: because of the repetition.
12: Yeah. Every meeting starts the same way. They read the 12 steps. They read the 12 traditions. They might read something called the promises, a little section from the book. And early on for me, I was going to for sure one meeting a day, often two and sometimes three. So I'm hearing this again and again, and it's driving me a little bit nuts. Mm. Right. For me, I later was able to see myself in a different setting, and I was studying Zen Buddhism with a teacher, and it was the same thing. He made me read the same 164 pages over and over and over. The Buddhist services start with the same chanting, but somehow I was able then, with a little bit more wisdom, maybe more context, to see what the repetition was pointing at, what the deeper meaning of it was. And so repetition is very valuable because we have to keep doing the thing if we want the result. And repetition can become problematic. And I think we work with it and we try and internalize it and see the deeper meaning. And then sometimes it's time for a change.
14: Mm-hmm. Yeah. Yeah. Do you see the repetition of AA as more meaningful now? Like, did it change? Did after you went through the Zen part with the Buddhism, did it change your view of AA too?
12: Yeah, to a degree. I also remind myself the deeper purpose. What's the deeper purpose? The deeper purpose isn't for me, who's been in recovery for a long, long time, to hear that. The deeper purpose is the people who are new to begin to understand and learn. And in that context, then I go, oh, this is beautiful, actually, right? There's a beauty in this because we're trying to give this gift we were given to someone else. Mm.
14: And also around this part in the book, you talk about motivation, right? And so, because you were saying your motivation is to just do the small thing and clip your shoes. I'm not a biker, but you clip your shoes into the bike, right? And for me, the motivation is that I don't want to lose money. So I might as well go to the gym because otherwise I'm losing money. But do you have any more tips for increasing motivation? Can you give me a tip?
12: Sure. I'll make one clarification. So what you're talking about with you and money is a motivation. Mm-hmm. What I was talking about is simply a strategy.
14: Okay.
12: And ideally for me, I don't even have to get into the debate about motivation if I just take the simple strategy and it gets me on the bike. But sometimes it doesn't. Mm. And that's when I need to go back to why. Mm-hmm. Oh, because I want to be healthy. Well, why does that matter? That's just a more cognitive processing, right? Mm-hmm. I want to do as little as I can to just do the action. Mm. Now, motivation is an interesting thing because it tends to go up and down. We all know this. Mm-hmm. And it goes up and down based on a whole lot of factors, some of which we can control, some of which we can't. We can't control, for example, I'm less motivated if I don't have a good night's sleep.
14: Okay.
12: And just don't feel it.
14: True. Yeah.
12: But I learned strategies to get me kind of over the hump on those days. The other thing about motivation that's very interesting is it goes up when we feel good about ourselves and about our chances of success. And it goes down when we feel bad about ourselves and our ability to do something. And this is really important because this is the cycle that a lot of people get into. They'll start some new behavior. It will be going well. And then for whatever reason, life intervenes and they don't do it. They don't do it that day. They don't do it that week, whatever it is. And then their brain starts to say, see, I told you, you never stick with this. You can't do this.
14: Oh, that's my brain. Okay.
12: Right?
14: Yeah.
12: And so what happens is that pushes motivation down. Because we don't want to do things that we don't think we're going to be successful at. Mm-hmm. So we're less motivated, so we don't do it, which causes us to double down on that self-talk of, see, I couldn't do it. And it's a downward spiral. But there's an upward spiral too, which is when you do something, you feel good about it and you keep moving. And it's really important to recognize, and it's one of the themes that underlies the entire book, which is that change is a skill. We think it's in our ability to change or to do the thing we're trying to do is a character reflection. I'm just lazy, or I'm unmotivated, or I'm the kind of person that doesn't stick with things. And what I'm trying to say is we can all figure this out. I think that changing a behavior is a puzzle that can be solved. But we need to orient into that mindset so that we don't drive our motivation down by telling ourselves stories about ourselves that limit us.
14: Mm-hmm. And in my notes from your book, I'm not sure if this is related to motivation or more of that the small change thing. It's probably both. But I really liked one of the activities that you had, which was you said to try to do something that you've been putting off forever for 2 minutes. And you literally mean just 2 minutes, set a timer. Is that a motivation thing or is that like a change? Like what is that? If I have this task that's been sitting there.
12: Yeah. It's more a strategy than it is, right? It's just, how do I get going? And that is often the case. For some reason, starting something that is difficult for us is the hardest part. It's the starting. Once we get going, we can usually, not always, but we can often keep going. I think about it a little bit like a rocket. Mm. To get a rocket out into space takes an enormous amount of initial effort. It's hard to do. Once it's out there, it goes kind of on its own. And so that's what we're trying to do with doing something for 2 minutes. how do I break through the atmosphere, so to speak, so that I can keep going? And the reason to tell ourselves to do it for 2 minutes is that we can usually talk ourselves into that.
14: Now, 2 minutes isn't going to help me with the exercise thing, but two minutes will help me with the other problem I have, which is cleaning up. I pile things, cleaning up piles.
12: Yeah. Well, the other thing also is often that the 2 minutes becomes 10, becomes 15, becomes 30, right?
14: Yeah.
12: So, yeah, you can do it for 2 minutes and stop if you don't want to do it. And that is an approach.
14: And I guess you could do that with exercise too. Yeah.
12: But so the point is either 2 minutes, you know, you slowly chip away at something, or 2 minutes gets you going. Because I was saying earlier, we believe we get motivated and then act. But often it's the other way around. We start in action and the motivation kind of comes afterwards. And so the 2 minutes is a way to get us moving so that hopefully the motivation can come.
14: This is All Sides on 89.7 NPR News. We're talking about how to make small changes in our lives to hopefully make a meaningful impact. And we are talking with author and podcast host Eric Zimmer. Coming up, we're going to talk about how our values and our desires can contradict each other. And we're going to learn more about Eric's popular podcast. That's when All Sides continues on 89.7 NPR News.

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4: Amtrak experienced record ridership last year. Here in Ohio, interest in passenger rail connecting Ohio's major cities, as well as bordering states, is picking up steam. Columbus is one of the largest cities in the country without a passenger train station. Could that change soon? We'll get the latest updates on passenger rail service in Ohio tomorrow on All Sides with Amy Jurevich from 10 to noon on 89.7 NPR News. 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I'm your host, Amy Jurevich. From heroin to healing to hosting. In 1994, Eric Zimmer walked through the doors of Maryhaven, an addiction treatment center in Central Ohio, as a client seeking help for heroin addiction. Today, he is an author, teacher, speaker, and the creator of the One You Feed podcast. 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And his new book is called How a Little Becomes a Lot. The subtitle is The Art of Small Changes for a More Meaningful Life. And he's talking with us today about that. Eric Zimmer, thanks for being here today.
5: Thank you for having me.
4: So for people who are not familiar, I want you to talk about your podcast for a bit. It's called The One You Feed. And can you tell the story that goes into that title for us?
5: Sure. It's an old parable of unknown origin. It gets claimed sometimes by Native Americans, but other Native Americans reject it. We don't know where it comes from. But it goes like this. There's a grandparent who's talking with their grandchild, and they say, in life, there are two wolves inside of us that are always at battle. One is a good wolf, which represents things like kindness and bravery and love. And the other is a bad wolf, which represents things like greed and hatred and fear. And the grandchild stops and says, well, which one wins? And the grandparent says, the one you feed.
4: I mean, I love that, and I love that title, and that's, you tell that story in just about every podcast episode, right? Because it's the way you get the guests to weigh in, right?
5: Yeah, I end that, I read that, and then I say, and tell me, I'd like to ask you what that podcast means to you in your life and in the work that you do. So I'm using it as a orienting point that we can kind of jump off, and I've done 800 plus episodes, so I've heard all kinds of different.
4: Yeah, so it's your launch. It's your launching off point.
5: Yeah, yeah.
4: But can you tell me maybe one of the more unique takes you've heard to answer that question that sticks out in your head? Like, what pops to mind whenever you think about how you've heard 800 that answered 800 different ways?
5: I think one of the most unique ones was somebody talking about how we feed each other. And I thought that was a really interesting idea that, like, yeah, A, we are, you know, we're choosing which thing inside of us. But they were talking a lot about how other people help us do that. And I think that's a common theme that runs through a lot of this and it is in my book, and which is that, yes, we need help going in the direction that we want. Often other people are one of the biggest factors in that. Certainly was in my recovery.
4: So tell our listeners what your podcast is basically about. I mean, you're talking to people about basically small changes to lead to a meaningful life. I mean, that's what you're doing, right?
5: Yeah. I mean, essentially, the intro of the podcast talks about, you know, creating a life worth living. So if it falls under that rubric, I'm happy to have the guest on. What I did notice is that a lot of my episodes did start to feature what I would call behavior change experts, people who really thought a lot about how people change. And I've

0: been fascinated with that question really since I was 24. I was first fascinated with it because I was dying and I needed to change. But then as time went on, I saw some people that I cared about get into recovery and stay in, and I saw other people that I cared about not get it and die. And so I, why is this? And then in my own life as it went on, as it became more sort of prosaic things like, why can I exercise sometimes consistently and other times I can't at all? Mm-hmm. Why am I productive at work sometimes and yet other times I procrastinate endlessly? And then I started working with coaching clients. I've coached hundreds of people from around the world, and the same thing. Like, you know, what is going on here? And I eventually got to the point where I felt like I had a point of view, and I wrote the book.
1: Yeah, that's what I was going to ask you. So you've interviewed all of these behavior change experts. You've done 800 podcasts. What made you decide to get into this? I'm sure that you've read your people on your podcast have written lots of books.
0: Yeah.
1: What made you want to get into this crowded space? Because that would be intimidating for me. Yeah.
0: It is intimidating. And it's intimidating because a lot of those people that come on are incredible writers. And so this book was very difficult for me to do because of the self-doubt that it brought up. But the reason I decided to do it was, as I said, I kind of felt like I finally had a perspective I wanted to share and some ideas that were different than what I was seeing out there and that combined different aspects of things in a way that I hadn't seen anybody else combining them. And again, I've done a pretty thorough study of what's being written in this space.
1: So you don't have a PhD in psychology like some of your guests do, right?
0: Nope.
1: Right. But you hosted 800 podcasts. So is that kind of your extended learning university, your podcast is?
0: Well, certainly the book knowledge sense of it, yes. Mm-hmm. I mean, I've read most of those people's books. So I've read, I mean, I wouldn't say all of them, but I've probably read 500 or 600 books in the psychology, spirituality space. Mm-hmm. So there's that. There's also my own experience of being in recovery and being around people who are trying to change. And then, like I said, I had, coaching hundreds of people. I led thousands of people through workshops. So I also had a real hands-on element of it. It wasn't theoretical. It was me actually trying to change myself and trying to help other people change and seeing what worked and what didn't.
1: This is All Sides on 89.7 NPR News. We're talking with author and podcaster Eric Zimmer. His podcast is The One You Feed, and his book is How a Little Becomes a Lot, The Art of Small Changes for a More Meaningful Life. And I wanted to ask you about the coaching aspect, because I listened to one of your podcast episodes where you coach someone kind of live on the podcast.
0: Yeah.
1: And it was the one I listened to happened to be about anxiety. So you were coaching him through anxiety issues. Where did the coaching come about? Have you always been a life coach? Is that a life coach?
0: I don't like that word.
1: Okay, want to call it?
0: I don't know. I've often called it a behavior coach.
1: Okay.
0: Because people are trying to make some sort of change. Mm-hmm. But life coach sort of gets it too. I just don't, for whatever reason, that has a connotation I don't like. That came up relatively early into the podcast, a couple years in, and people started asking me, well, do you ever do coaching work with people? And I thought, no, I don't. I'm not even quite sure entirely what that is. But after I got asked, I looked into it a little bit and I thought, you know what? I'll try it. Mm-hmm. And this may be me remembering things slightly different, but it feels to me like the very first time I did it, I went, oh, I know how to do this, because I sponsored so many people in AA over the years.
1: Oh.
0: And I was like, this is a very similar process. Hmm. And I went, and I just realized that I felt incredibly comfortable doing it. I think I think I'm really good at it. And I really like it. And so that's kind of where it came from.
1: How do you get people to agree to come on the podcast to be coached? Because I'm assuming you coach people, you know, without the podcast.
0: Well, what you heard was a new experiment we did in the last 3 months where I had a couple people agree to come on and be coached on the podcast. Normally, all my coaching is private, confidential, all of that.
1: Yeah.
0: But I just put it out to the listeners. I was like, if you're interested in an hour of free coaching with me, and are willing to have that done on the podcast, let me know. And we got a bunch of responses, and I kind of went through and picked the ones that I thought might be good, talk to those people to make sure that, you know, I felt like it would be a compelling episode mm-hmm. in addition to me being able to bring them value. So that's a new experiment.
1: Mm-hmm. All right. So I wanted to pivot back to your book. I mentioned earlier that I wanted to talk about values versus desires and how they can contradict each other. So how do you get clarity about what you really want most? How do I figure out if it's a value or a desire?
0: Well, values are what the best part of us has decided is worth wanting. Desires are the things that you just want no matter what, right? And I think most of us can recognize this in our lives. It's part of why I have stuck with that parable for all these years. I mean, on one level, you hear it and you recognize it's about choice. But the other element of it is that we all know this feeling of being pulled in different directions. Right? That's a very common human thing. And that's what the two wolves parable is saying. It's saying we all have this. Mm-hmm. And so recognizing what we want most is an exercise in figuring out what do we really value. And I have a bunch of exercises in the book to kind of hone in on what that is.
1: Mm-hmm. There's also the element, though, of values versus values. You write about this. Your example is you can write a novel, but you can also want to keep your stable job. And so you call this a motivational tension. So how can you motivate yourself to both write the novel and keep your stable job, value versus value?
0: Yeah, values versus values conflicts are hard. Most mm-hmm. all of us will recognize it if we have children in the work versus family mm-hmm. tension. That seems to never go away. It's why people talk about it so often. It's because it doesn't resolve itself. Mm-hmm. You value your career, you value what you do at work, and you value spending time with your family, and there's going to be times where those things are in conflict. Mm-hmm. The novel versus writing your book is a perfect example for me because I built the podcast while I had an executive job in software. I did the podcast on the side for 5 years. Before it and the coaching business was doing well enough that I could go do that full time. Mm-hmm. And so I had to come up with, what do I do here? Because the advice is generally either just don't mess with that stuff, stay focused on your career, or just quit work and focus everything on this new thing. Mm-hmm. And that neither of those options worked for me. Mm-hmm. And so I had to find sort of a third way to do that. But recognizing values versus values conflicts is important, not because we can make them go away, but because we can just relax knowing, oh, that's part of the way we're wired up.
1: Mm. So you were working, was it, you said a software engineer?
0: I was in the software business.
1: Okay.
0: I did it, product manager, project manager, kind of everything around software. It was my previous career.
1: Okay. So you had that career, stable job, probably healthcare benefits, all the things you need. But you were doing the podcast on the side.
0: I was.
1: And then, so eventually at some point did something flip, or did you just realize that you could make a career of the other one?
0: I mean, a couple years in, I just started to allow myself to think like, well, what if I could do this full time? Mm-hmm. Because it's difficult.
1: Were you not finding the software career rewarding? Or
0: I liked my career. Mm-hmm. It was challenging. It was interesting. I liked the people. But to me, it didn't have a much deeper meaning. And when I started doing the podcast and I started coaching people, there was just a full resonance. The only way I could say is like my software career was really good and it was like 85. But the podcast and all that felt like 95 to me. Mm-hmm. And I was in a fortunate enough position that was what,
1: so
0: you know.
1: Both felt good, yeah.
0: Both felt good. Mm-hmm. But there was a point where it became very clear which I wanted.
1: Mm.
0: You know, I wanted to do the podcast full time. And so once I realized that, I started planning towards it. But it still took me 3 years.
1: Was it scary or exciting to make the switch?
0: Mostly exciting.
1: Okay.
0: What's interesting, though, is the scary part. As I thought about it, I was like, you know what? If this falls apart in 6 months, it's not a big deal. I'll just go back and get a job in the software business. Mm-hmm. What felt scary then and is scary now, which turned out to be true, is that what if it fails 7 years in.
1: Oh.
0: And you no longer have skills in that world, right? Mm-hmm. So it wasn't, I mean, sure, it was initially nerve-wracking to a certain degree. And as the savings that I had to make the jump began to dwindle, yeah, it got scary. I mean, being an entrepreneur has its, you know, good moments, and it has its frightening moments, for sure.
1: I also wanted to, before we take the break, I wanted to talk about another element of the book is want-to goals versus have-to goals. So you say have-to goals are driven by external factors, but calling them obligations makes them hard to achieve. So how do we keep seeing our have-to goals as important and not obligations? Talk to me about the have-to goals versus the want-to goals.
0: Yeah, the moment for me that this crystallized, it was a while ago. My son is much older now. He was younger then, and I was in a marriage, so I had a son, I had a stepson, and they were, like many kids, involved in different activities. Mm-hmm. But they went to different schools, so I'm driving one here, and I'm driving the other there, and I'm kind of all over the place, and I'm having one of those days where I'm just feeling like, oh, I have to keep doing this, like trapped in a way. Mm-hmm. And I paused, and I went, wait a second. No, I don't. There's no law on the books that says I have to take kids to soccer practice, right?
1: Yeah.
0: Nobody's going to come arrest me for that. I don't have to do it. And I went, well, why am I doing it then?
1: And I went, because you want to.
0: Well, because I want to in the deeper sense,
1: yeah,
0: right? Uh-huh. Back to this idea of values versus desires. What I wanted most was my kids to be happy, to be healthy, and all that's what I want most. So then I all of a sudden go, oh, I'm choosing to do this. Mm. That is a radical change in the way we approach things. Years later, in caring for my mother who was struggling, I'd get into that same thing. I have to do this. I have to do that. Mm. And then I would be like, no, I don't. I have siblings that are not doing that. Mm. I'm choosing to do it because it reflects a deeper value of mine. But living according to your values is difficult sometimes. It is not always fun. It sounds lovely. People say, just live according to your values and everything will be great. Not necessarily. But the more often that what we do aligns with our deeper values, and the more often we connect those dots in our mind, that's what makes life meaningful. If I'm approaching all of this from an obligation perspective, life feels like a drudgery. Mm. When I connect it back to I'm doing this because it matters to me, doesn't make it easy, but it does make it meaningful in a different way.
1: Can you shift your phrasing to instead of have to, I get to, or is that too much?
0: That's even a lot of people do that.
1: Yeah,
0: for me, that starts to move into almost positive thinking that is hard for me to swallow. I'm a little bit...
1: Too cynical for that?
0: cynical's the wrong word.
1: Yeah.
0: But my internal...
1: I am, but okay.
0: My internal system has to be able to believe what I'm saying.
1: Yeah.
0: Right? That's why positive affirmations don't work for so many people, is because you don't believe it. Because you're saying something that isn't true.
1: Mm.
0: And so for me, it wasn't like I get to take care of my mom. I mean, I suppose you could have that framing. For me, it was I choose to because it matters to me. Mm. That is that's about as far as I need to get. And I'm that way with many things. Mm. Like, can I just get to neutral?
1: Mm.
0: Can I just move out of the negative and into a more neutral space? So with writing the book, like I mentioned earlier, I had so much self-doubt. If I had sat there and said to myself, you are a great writer, you're really amazing, you know, like, look out Hemingway, here comes Zimmer, right? If I had done that, I wouldn't have believed it.
1: Yeah.
0: But what I could do was get to a point where I say, well, do I believe that I will get better if I keep working at it? Yes, I do believe that. Do I know I can't write a good book? No, I don't know that, right? That would get me to a place where I could get self-doubt quiet enough, not gone, quiet enough to allow me to do the work.
1: Hmm.
0: So that's an example for me of a little bit more towards neutral.
1: Okay. This is All Sides. I'm your host, Amy Jurevich. We're talking with author and podcast host Eric Zimmer about his book, How a Little Becomes a Lot. Coming up, we're going to talk about disappointments and how to move past those setbacks. That's when All Sides continues on 89.7 NPR News.

0: truths to be self-evident, that all men are created equal, that they are endowed by their Creator with certain unalienable rights, that among these are life, liberty, and the pursuit of happiness.
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5: Columbus is the largest city in the country without a passenger train station. 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
5: You're listening to All Sides. I'm your host, Amy Jurevich, author, teacher, speaker, and the creator of the One You Feed podcast. Eric Zimmer has a new book. It's called How a Little Becomes a Lot, The Art of Small Changes for a More Meaningful Life. And he joins us today on All Sides. Thanks again for being here, Eric.
7: I'm really happy to be here.
5: So we made it this far into the hour without talking in great detail about Mary Haven. Mary Haven is an addiction treatment center in Central Ohio. You were there as a young man seeking help for heroin addiction. Can you talk a little bit about how Mary Haven impacted your life?
7: Well, it was really transformative. It was that was the time that I got sober for real, and it lasted. It wasn't the first treatment center I went into. I had been in others. I had been trying for years to get better. But Mary Haven offered just the right level of support and care and hope for me. For whatever reason, I was ready and it was there.
5: Right place, right time.
7: Yes, yeah. Exactly.
5: And you returned there recently to talk about your book, right? You're partnering with them related to your book. Can you tell me about that?
7: Yeah, well, the opening scene in the book, as I talked about at the beginning of our time together, is me walking into Mary Haven 30 years ago. So there's a lot of synchronicity around the book was, you know, starting to come out right around when I had gone in there 30 years ago. Mm. And I always, you know, I wanted to do something with the book that wasn't all about how many books am I selling? Mm. Because it's very easy to get myopically focused there as an author. And I thought, well, what could I do? And I was like, oh, I think what I could do is I could get books into the hands of the people there, because I feel like this book is really good for people in that circumstance, because they can see themselves in me, because literally I was sitting there. Mm. And so, yeah, I started going out to give talks there. And I also had a program where my supporters, listeners, could buy two copies of the book. They would get one, and one would get donated to Mary Haven. Mm. And so at this point, I think I've delivered something like 200 books to them and have another big delivery to take over, and we'll find the time that I can go and talk to the groups again there. So it's just been very meaningful to me as part of the book launch to be able to do that. Mm.
5: I mentioned earlier that we're going to talk about getting past disappointments, and this relates to you too, because you write in your book about relapsing at one point, and you say that we have all had that feeling of being disappointed in ourselves. So tell me about getting past that disappointment for you at that moment.
7: Well, the part of the story that doesn't often get talked about is I stayed sober for 8 years after I came out of Mary Haven, and then I began to drink again. And I never went back to heroin. I eventually ended up, that did not work out, and I had to come back to recovery. And that was really difficult because I had been 8 years sober. And one of the things that happens in 12-step programs, for better and worse, is we count days. Mm. So all of a sudden I have one, not 800. Yeah. I had sponsored so many people. I knew so many people. And so I came in, and that disappointment is really something to work with. I can't say that I just made it go away, but I tried not to focus on it. And in the book, I have a way of talking about what happens when we get off track with whatever we're trying to do. So what I just talked about is a big off track. Yeah. I'm talking more about, in the book, the smaller ones.
5: Yeah.
7: I'm exercising. I've been doing it every day. You know, I've been doing it 3 days a week for 3 weeks, and then I just don't do it at all.
5: Mm.
7: And as we talked about earlier, it's often that moment that's really pivotal, because what we start to say to ourselves about that disappointment often informs what happens next. And so what I'm encouraging people to do in the book is to recognize that is completely normal. Mm. It is totally normal to get off track. Matter of fact, almost everybody gets off track. I won't say everyone, because there are those people who seem to be sort of robotic and just able to do the same thing, just never miss.
5: You've met perfect people, okay.
7: No. Look into other areas of their lives and you'll see that it's not perfection. But in that area, they have that.
5: Mm-hmm.
7: Most of us don't. So we're going to get off track.
5: Mm.
7: And so what we want to do is recognize that's normal, not make a big deal out of it, not tell ourselves what it means about us. And then also the really important part then is to try and learn what happened. Why? Why was I doing really well for 3 weeks and then last week it all fell apart?
5: Mm.
7: Oh, it's because my mom was in the hospital and it was really hard to get exercise in because I had to be there every morning to see the doctors. Well, in that case, I go, all right, there's not much of a lesson here, right? I just go, okay. But I'm not then saying, oh, see, you screwed up. You screwed up. I just go, oh. Other times I might be like, oh, I'm not scheduling well. You know, I'm thinking that this time is going to be free, but it's often not free. Maybe I need to move what I'm doing to another time.
5: Mm.
7: Or I notice that when I go on vacation, I don't do anything, which is fine. But coming back, I have a really hard time starting. Mm. So we learn.
5: Mm. You also write that in order to succeed in all of this, you have to have a very specific action plan. So not vague, because if things are too vague, you will fail ultimately. So talk about how being very specific helps. Because you even, in the coaching session I listened to, you were saying that you have to set the alarm for the time, and this is the time, and you do it at that time. Yeah.
7: Yeah. This is really when you're, a lot of the time when you're trying to begin something.
5: Mm-hmm.
7: Over time, we need to learn to also be flexible. But in the beginning, specificity is very often our friend, and ambiguity is our enemy. So let's say I've got a goal of getting in better shape. Mm-hmm. And maybe I even narrow that down to like, I'm going to exercise more. Okay, when? What am I doing?
5: What's more?
7: And what's more?
5: Yeah.
7: Right? Maybe I even get it down to Monday, Wednesday, and Friday, I'll go to the gym. Okay, that's good. That's close.
5: But when?
7: But when? And what am I going to do there?
5: Yeah.
7: And then do I have an alarm to tell me that it's time? So back to my Substack and bike example earlier, if I don't have an alarm that tells me it's time to wrap this up and move on to that, I just slide right past it. And what a good plan will do with specificity is will force us to what I call choice points, where we are at a point where it's like, okay, either I'm going to do this or I'm not going to do it in that moment. And the good news there is if we're making decisions in that moment that we don't want to make, we can analyze what was going on inside us at that moment.
5: Mm-hmm.
7: But if we never get that specific, we are procrastinating in a very vague way.
5: Mm-hmm.
7: That's hard to troubleshoot.
5: Mm-hmm. Yeah. One of the example you give in your book that I was interested in maybe trying is you say that there's an app you can put on your phone that will actually regulate the number of minutes you're allowed to, like, for example, check your email in one day. Yeah.
7: Yeah. So
5: does that work?
7: It does. Yeah. So for example, I was just saying, you know, we analyze what happens in that moment,
5: mm-hmm.
7: right? And what I realized as I looked at, like, what are the things that commonly go wrong for us in those moments, I recognized one of them, I just call the autopilot pitfall, which means we don't even recognize it. So my little digital tick is checking my email on my phone. That's everybody's got their own.
5: Every time you pick up your phone, you do that.
7: Yeah.
5: Yeah.
7: And I will pick it up just for no good reason and find myself doing it.
5: Mm.
7: It's not that I'm choosing I want to check my email. It's just happening automatically.
5: Mm.
7: So what the app does is it causes me, when I click on my email app, this thing pops up and it says, makes me take a deep breath. And then it asks me, do you want to do it? And if so, for how long?
5: Mm.
7: What I find is that eliminates my checking email superfluously by about 70 or 80%. Because it'll come up and be like, take a deep breath. Do you want to do it? And I'm like, no, I wasn't even thinking about it. I just did it because it's habitual.
5: Like putting on your seatbelt.
7: Putting on your seatbelt.
5: Yeah.
7: We are very habituated to whenever there's a spare moment of like anything, grab the phone, which for some people, I mean, to each their own. But for me, I recognized that wasn't a behavior that was very useful to me.
5: We only have 2 minutes left, so I know the time has flown by, but we can just end on, your book has exercises at the end of each chapter, so you have like the part in the back. So it's not just a book you read, you can also dive into it more deeply. What kind of feedback have you been getting about the exercises? Are people, you know, asking questions about them?
7: Yeah, I am getting questions, and I'm surprised that a lot of people are doing them. Look, all these type books have exercises. They usually put them right at the end of the chapter. I wanted this book to read well, so I chose to take all the exercises and put them kind of in the back of the book so that it read well, but you also had the chance to do the exercises. And the exercises is where we change, right? There's a big gap between knowing something and doing it. And the exercises are intended to help us bridge that gap between knowing and doing.
5: All right. Well, we have been speaking this hour with Eric Zimmer. He is an author, a teacher, a speaker, and the creator of the One You Feed podcast. And his new book is called How a Little Becomes a Lot, The Art of Small Changes for a More Meaningful Life. Eric, thank you for joining us today.
7: Thank you so much for having me on. It's been a real pleasure.
5: Congratulations on the book.
7: Thank you.
5: And you've been listening to All Sides on 89.7 NPR News. 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I'm Amy Jarovich. 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
5: I'm Meghna Chakrabarty. 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
6: We hold these truths to be self-evident, that all men are created equal, that they are endowed by their Creator with certain unalienable rights, that among these are life, liberty, and the pursuit of happiness, that to secure these rights, governments are instituted among people, driving their just powers from the consent of the governed. That whenever any form of government becomes destructive of these ends, it is the right of the people to alter or to abolish it and to institute new government, laying its foundation on such principles and organizing its powers in such form as to them shall seem most likely to affect their safety and happiness.
5: The beauty and vision still alive in the Declaration of Independence 250 years later. Stay with us.
7: Live from NPR News, I'm Lakshmi Singh. A semi-official Iranian news agency says the Islamic Republic is suspending talks via mediators with the United States. Tasnim reports Iran's halting indirect communications over expanding Israeli military operations in southern Lebanon and in Gaza. The issue of presidential war powers is one item on a long to-do list Congress faces as it returns from recess. NPR's Eric McDaniel reports the Senate had advanced a measure that would force an end to the conflict, in part because President Trump keeps making enemies of Senate Republicans.
8: Trump backed a primary opponent against Louisiana's Bill Cassidy. Cassidy will lose his seat come January. And then Cassidy joined with Democrats to force an end to the war. The House of Representatives actually delayed a vote on a similar Democratic war powers resolution after it looked like Republican absences in that chamber meant it would have passed. All of this voting is mostly symbolic, though. The president can veto any war powers resolutions constraining the war that get to his desk. But it's worth noting, of course, the Constitution gives Congress the power to declare war and regulate conflict, and the president is legally required to get their approval in order to continue his Iran war.
7: Eric McDaniel reporting. Three Ebola vaccine candidates are being fast-tracked for development by the Coalition for Epidemic Preparedness, a global health organization. Here's NPR's Jonathan Lambert.
9: The Ebola outbreak centered in the Democratic Republic of Congo is already one of the largest on record, with over 1,100 suspected cases. It's driven by a rarer species of Ebola, Bundibugyo, for which there are no approved vaccines or treatments. But there are several candidate vaccines, and three will receive millions of dollars to jumpstart development. One is a Bundibugyo version of the Ervbo vaccine, which was approved for a different Ebola strain. Another is being developed by the University of Oxford using a platform similar to the Oxford-AstraZeneca COVID vaccine. And the third is an mRNA vaccine from Moderna. It takes time for manufacturers to make enough product for clinical trials, so it'll likely be several months before any candidate reaches the outbreak. Jonathan Lambert, NPR News.
7: The Atlantic hurricane season formally begins today. NPR's Julia Simon says forecasters are predicting a below-average number of named storms.
10: Last month, forecasters with the National Oceanic and Atmospheric Administration said they expected this year's Atlantic hurricane season to be relatively quiet. NOAA is predicting 3 to 6 hurricanes, while 7 is the average annual number. That's in large part because the El Niño weather pattern will likely emerge this year. El Niños typically increase the strong winds that can tear apart developing storms. But while the Atlantic region may catch a break this year, the Eastern Pacific could face more storms. And the Federal Emergency Management Agency is going into this hurricane season with far less staff.
7: That's Julia Simon. It's NPR News. Well, several more states hold primaries tomorrow in House, Senate, gubernatorial, and other races for key state offices. Some of the most closely watched contests are in California, where voters will select candidates for governor, lieutenant governor, attorney general, Los Angeles mayor, as well as congressional district seats. Colostrum is the first milk that mammals produce after giving birth, but it's also receiving attention from adults who chug cow colostrum as a supplement. Here's reporter Ari Daniel.
11: Colostrum is loaded with antibodies, proteins, and vitamins that help build up a newborn's immunity and strengthen their gut lining. Preliminary studies suggest it may improve certain forms of inflammatory bowel syndrome, gastroenteritis, and upper respiratory tract infections, as well as stunting in children. But some caution it's too early to conclude it's effective. Elise Shapiro is a licensed dietitian nutritionist.
12: It has one of the lower risks of some of the other products out there, but I just don't think we know enough yet.
11: When it comes to gut health, nutrition scientists recommend focusing on improving one's overall lifestyle first before resorting to supplements. Regular exercise, a wholesome diet, sufficient sleep, and reduced stress. For NPR News, I'm Ari Daniel.
7: The 23-time Grand Slam singles champion Serena Williams is returning to professional tennis at the age of 44 after nearly 4 years away from the sport. The WTA Tour says she accepted a wild card invitation to play doubles at the Queen's Club tournament. A partner has yet to be announced. It's NPR News.
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16: This is On Point. I'm Meghna Chakrabarty. I have always found the Declaration of Independence to be one of the most beautiful documents written in the English language. Whenever I think about what is the fundamental idea of America, that is the document I think of. I mean, yes, the Constitution comes later and lays out in broad strokes the structure of American government and specific individual rights that ought to be protected by that government. And it is a magnificent operating manual. But it's the Declaration where I find something even more fundamental. The deep justification for why this nation should exist at all. Well, now we're a little more than a month away from the 250th anniversary of the signing of the Declaration, the 250th birthday of the idea of the United States, and I can't risk being a little pedantic because technically the nation wouldn't really exist until the defeat of the British in the Revolution and then the ratification of the Constitution, but this country has always been about ideas and the passionate debate over those ideas. And so throughout this month, we'll be doing occasional shows looking at the various ideas of America. And today, of course, we will start with the Declaration of Independence. And I am so thrilled to say that Danielle Allen is here. She is one of the country's leading scholars on the document. She's the James Bryant Conant University Professor at Harvard University, director of Harvard's Allen Lab for Democracy Renovation and the Democratic Knowledge Project. She's also author of several books, including Our Declaration, a reading of the Declaration of Independence in defense of equality, and the forthcoming, very soon forthcoming, Radical Duke, How One Aristocrat and the American Revolution Transformed Britain. And she joins us now. Professor Allen, welcome back to the show.
17: Thank you, Meghna. Great to be here. And what a beautiful opening.
16: Thank you. It's hard not to wax lyrical about the Declaration. Let me ask you, when did you first encounter it as a document that you wanted to sort of really get to know well?
17: Accidentally, in truth. I mean, you know, I'm a political theorist professor, so the Declaration of Independence has always been a text I've known. I've known it since childhood. I mean, my family was also very politically engaged, but I never honestly thought seriously about it until about 2000, when I found myself helping to build a night program, a night educational program for low-income adults in Chicago. We had this conundrum. It was co-sponsored by the University of Chicago and the Illinois Humanities Council. We wanted to give students who were, you know, working two jobs, maybe they hadn't finished a high school degree, we wanted to give them the same kind of quality of classroom experience as University of Chicago students had during the day. So there was a puzzle, you know, how do you do that? And the solution to the puzzle was we would teach only short texts. We weren't going to compromise on the quality of what we were doing, but we would compromise on length. And for that purely instrumental reason, I started teaching the Declaration. It's 1,337 words, and we taught it in the history unit, in the philosophy unit, in the literature unit, in the writing unit. So that's how I got going, and it was such an explosive teaching experience. My students connected to the text so quickly and so profoundly that it really woke me up to its power.
16: So these are working adults who are going to school at night.
17: Exactly.
16: Okay. And what parts of the Declaration, or how and why? I mean, do you have any stories from when moments where students were like, I get this?
17: Well, it's pretty simple. I mean, I always, you know, we started every class when we used it just reading it out loud, one sentence per person going around the room.
16: Yeah.
17: So by the end of just that first reading, you already have the whole text kind of alive in the room. All my students there, those night students, were in that room because they wanted to change their lives. And of course, the Declaration, that's the story it tells. A group of people who get together, they say, so something's not right here. When in the course of human events, it becomes necessary, they say. They detail what's not right, lay out some principles for responding to it, and then link arms and say, we're going to set off in a new direction. And that's what my night students were doing themselves. And so they felt this kind of just tight electric connection. Lincoln used to call it the electric cord, you know, that connects people to the Declaration. And they felt it. So it just came alive instantly.
16: I can imagine that, especially when they get to the end of it and the Declaration closes with that word, those words of like, we pledge our lives and our sacred honor.
17: Exactly.
16: Towards this effort, that must have really landed with all those people who were literally, their whole entire lives were built around trying to you know, to change their present and their family's futures.
17: Exactly. That's what they were there for. And so, yes, that mutually pledging lives, fortunes, and sacred honor. And, you know, the conversation would go immediately to things that were problematic in the workplace and things they wanted to change, things that were, you know, a challenge in the city of Chicago and things they wanted to change. The other part of the experience that was really impactful for me was that most of those night students had actually never previously encountered the text. And so I had this just powerful sense of people having had their inheritance withheld from them.
16: And so can you tell me a little bit more about who these night students were? I mean, obviously not specific names, but the kind of backgrounds they came from?
17: Sure, absolutely. I mean, yes. I mean, incredible people. I mean, it's hard not to do with, harder to do without names, to be honest. So, and I think I'll just, if I just use first names, then you won't. You know, Rita, who was a person who had kids really early in her life and therefore herself never got to finish school. And she was so passionate for her kids' future that she wanted to be learning as well and be bettering her own situation as she was trying to help them better their situation. Kathy, an older woman with a disability that had kept her out of the workforce for a long time and always was living on the edge and trying to figure out how to pull the resources together to get herself a new path in life. Young men who had had brushes with the law and were trying to get themselves a fresh start. So a huge variety of people.
16: Yeah. I want to come back to that in just a second. But since you talked about young men who had brushes with the law, you also actually taught the Declaration to young men who were currently incarcerated as well?
17: Not exactly, in a direct class.
16: Okay.
17: Yeah. I mean, you know, you and I, we talked a decade ago about my book about my cousin, whom I lost after a long period of incarceration. And at the time when I started teaching this night class, I was also deeply engaged with trying to help my cousin get access to education inside the prison that he was in Southern California. And the reason, as a young assistant professor at Chicago, that I wanted to work on this night course was because I desperately wanted to teach students who were like my cousin, who didn't have access to the kind of amazing opportunities that we had on campus.
16: Okay. And so then introducing the Declaration to your cousin and I guess other people he was incarcerated with, did you get a sense from them about what reaction they had to the document as well?
17: So, I mean,
16: or at least from your cousin?
17: Yeah, no, I mean, sure, with my cousin. I mean, you know, it's a very powerful freedom story, the Declaration. And so for folks who are incarcerated, absolutely. I mean, they are also trying to figure out their freedom story. My cousin wrote poems and raps and things like that that would draw on concepts that came out of the Declaration. Wow. You know, it was a period of time in which, you know, many people at this point are very clear on the way the carceral system, he was in California, that was a particularly stark example, had gotten really out of balance and was desperately unjust in terms of disparate sentencing and so forth, you know, cocaine versus marijuana kind of sentencing or cannabis, and the sort of lack of opportunity for rehabilitation inside meant that there was no true second chance in the system. So, you know, the Declaration has a list of grievances at its center. And what those grievances do is paint a portrait of tyranny. Mm. It's a great kind of analytical tool. And I think it permits anybody who's in a condition where rights are not being fully respected to lay out a portrait of grievances.
16: Yeah. And by the way, folks, Professor Allen's book about her cousin is called Cuz.
17: That's right.
16: It's one of the most beautiful texts I've ever read. So please do go out and get it. Really.
17: Thank you, Magna.
16: It still stays with me, our conversation from 10 years ago. Okay, so you said a little bit earlier, I mean, the reason why I am profoundly moved by hearing that your night students, your cousin who was incarcerated at the time, that these Americans are, you know, thrilled so powerfully to the Declaration because it just eliminates, it just destroys the stereotype that this is a document that is, you know, only for a college, you know, seminar, right? And that it's kind of like it's a dusty old document. But you're describing Americans for whom it was like alive to them. And you said a key phrase, it was their inheritance too.
17: Yep.
16: Talk about that. Yeah.
17: Well, I mean, yes. I mean, for lots of reasons, we have these myths about how the text isn't relevant anymore, you know, not relevant to working people or not relevant to communities of color or not relevant to women. These are all myths and stereotypes. Actually, at the time of the drafting of the Declaration, John Adams, here from Massachusetts, was one of its leading architects. He was a person who never held human beings in bondage. You know, ditto Abigail Adams. They both adamantly opposed enslavement. And the text, you know, the language about life, liberty, and the pursuit of happiness, John Adams was really central to fashioning that. That language was used immediately to start advocating for abolition here in Massachusetts. For example, Prince Hall, a free African-American here in Boston, used the text in January 1777 to submit a petition to the Massachusetts legislature to end slavery.
16: Yeah.
17: Didn't win then, but before the end of the Revolutionary War, the whole community of people who were working on that did succeed in abolishing enslavement here in Massachusetts.
16: Yeah. So you hit upon something that is one reason why the Declaration is so powerful to me, that even though the men at the time of the drafting, we'll talk about Jefferson a little bit later in the conversation, didn't necessarily always live out the ideals in the Declaration. Within the document, though, is the language with which every subsequent effort towards the expansion of rights for human beings in this country, they reflect on that, the document, the language from the Declaration.
17: They do. And also, there's another really important thing to say, which is that, you know, we will talk about Jefferson later, but the kind of Jefferson picture of hypocrisy does not apply to everybody at the founding. So the, you know, committee that drafted it included John Adams and Benjamin Franklin. They were both actively advocating against enslavement in 1776. So the point is, the document is actually an abolitionist document. Okay, and there's a lot more to be said about that. But right from the very beginning, this country had two voices. It had an abolitionist voice. It also had a voice defending the slave interest. They were both there. So it's not really just that people had looked back later and saw these ideals and used them. Those words in 1776 began the end of slavery right then and there.
16: Wow. We've had about 30 seconds before our first break, Professor Allen. Do you have a favorite part of the Declaration?
17: The second sentence. I mean, it has to be, all right? So, I mean, Lincoln called it the golden apple. The golden apple is our inheritance. I often say to, you know, young people, like, if somebody had an apple that was like pure gold and told you they weren't going to give it to you, how would you feel about that?
16: Wow. Okay. So today we are talking about the Declaration of Independence and why, as Professor Daniel Allen has just said, it is a living document and the inheritance of all of us as Americans. So we'll be back. This is On Point.

0: Good afternoon. This is 89.7 NPR News. I'm Debbie Holmes. It's 12:19. 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Mostly cloudy for today, our high near 76.
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4: You're back with On Point. I'm Meghna Chakrabarty, and Professor Danielle Allen is with us today, and she is walking us through the beauty that is the Declaration of Independence. And Professor Allen, just before we kind of dive into the actual text itself, I was thinking of your Chicago Night students, and teachers have such a profound impact on students' lives. My first deep interaction with the Declaration was in fifth grade. I just had the most brilliant teacher, Mr. Roy Hart. And he made us as fifth graders read the Declaration out loud. Right. And, you know, did we understand half of it? No. But then we spent, you know, weeks thereafter kind of like taking pieces of it and trying to figure it out. And as you mentioned, I think almost everyone in life can think of something that they believe is a force for tyranny in their lives, mm-hmm. even if you're a fifth grader. Mm-hmm. And he had us write down our own personal, right. you know, list of complaints. But the point is that it's the idea that you as a human being mm-hmm. have the agency to confront mm-hmm. An unjust power, which yep. is what really stayed with me.
5: Good job, Mr. Hart.
4: the man's a genius. Okay, like seriously, he changed my life. Let's get into the first sentence. Okay, mm-hmm. you said the second's your favorite, but I want to start with the first. Mm-hmm. For folks who forget, here it is. Do you have it memorized? By the way, just
5: the second sentence, the full long version. I hope you have the long version of the second sentence.
4: I have it from the National Archives here. So
5: they have a mistake.
4: They do.
5: They do. Okay. It goes all the way to the phrase "safety and happiness." So that's what the second sentence is.
4: Okay. Well, we'll start with the we'll do the first one first.
5: Yep.
4: National Archives, come on. Yep. All right. The first sentence is the unanimous declaration of the 13 United States of America. Interesting. They were already calling themselves that. When in the course of human events, it becomes necessary for one people to dissolve the political bands which have connected them with another and to assume among the powers of the earth the separate and equal station to which the laws of nature and of nature's God entitle them, a decent respect to the opinions of mankind requires that they should declare the causes which impel them to the separation. So what do you think, what's important about the construction of that first sentence?
5: There's so much in it that's important. I mean, one, there are the beautiful metaphors of rivers underneath it. When in the course of human events, you have to think of a waterway. And they're tapping in there to kind of deep tradition of the idea that politics is about navigation, you know, sort of ship of state, right? That's a metaphor mm-hmm. we commonly use. And the wise leader is navigating choppy seas. So now what we have is people together assessing the seas, trying to navigate them together. So that's one important element of it, this kind of moment of diagnosis. And it's diagnosis they're doing together. Also, of course, this moral justification, the laws of nature and of nature's God. I think of this as the kind of belt and suspenders phrase. So it doesn't matter whether you're a believer or not. You could be a humanist, you could be a deist, et cetera. If you're in the latter category, it's the laws of nature mm-hmm. that give you this account of, we'll get to human equality and all that it means for human flourishing. And if you're a believer, then it's the laws of nature's God. And so then what they were doing there was really building a big community, yeah. the colonies at the time had believers and they had deists and atheists and so forth. And so they were really developing a kind of moral formulation that could put all of those communities together in the same moral journey.
4: This comes straight out of the Enlightenment, too, doesn't it? I mean, the idea that there could be anything other than one commonly recognized all-powerful God.
5: So, yes, I mean, you have the period of sort of religious wars and then the development of ideas of toleration that come out of that. And alongside that, Enlightenment philosophy really sort of exploring ideas of human nature and laws of nature and so forth and concepts of natural right. So at this point, right, what they're doing is essentially building a kind of intellectual architecture to resist claims of divine right from a king.
4: Yeah.
5: So the point is, you know, all human beings have access to the laws of nature just through our capacity for reason. That is a feature of our equality. Yeah. And so then once you recognize that, then nobody can claim to just have some special singular divine dispensation. Instead, the laws of nature and of nature's God make the sort of rules of justice, the sort of ethics of morality available to all of us and the understanding that we need in order to govern ourselves available to all of us.
4: This is so important, I think, because, again, in terms of thinking about the subsequent efforts towards the expansion of rights, it, the concept that there are natural rights that all of us as human beings should literally have, right? And even though we've had to fight for them, it's there in the document. And now, granted, in British history, of course, the monarchy of the British, in Britain had gone through several sort of, let's say, structural changes with, from Magna Carta on. But the claim that you may call yourself a divinely appointed king or queen, but that in and of itself is not enough to overcome the fundamental rights of individual humans. I don't know, like that, writing that down in a document, to me, it, lack of a better term, feels quite revolutionary for the time.
5: I mean, it was. I mean, philosophically, people had been making this argument for a while. But to put the philosophy to sort of work in actual politics, that was new. That was

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1: That in an earlier draft of the Declaration, Jefferson actually put in language that condemned slavery.
2: Yes, exactly. The first draft, so there was a committee of five that were working on the Declaration. So Thomas Jefferson, John Adams from Massachusetts, Benjamin Franklin, Roger Sherman, and Robert Livingston, so Connecticut and New York, Jefferson from Virginia, Franklin from Pennsylvania. And they worked together on it. And yes, the first draft that they submitted to Congress included condemnation of the king for having permitted the continuance of the slave trade, which they described as, quote, you know, violating the sacred rights of life and liberty of a distant people, meaning the people in Africa.
1: Yeah, he has waged a cruel war against human nature itself.
2: Exactly, yes. So they were using the same concept, sacred rights of life and liberty, cruel war against human nature. Those concepts applied to the slave trade just the same way they applied to what the colonists were experiencing from the king. So that is sort of evidence of the seriousness with which they meant the claim about the sort of universality of human rights.
1: Yeah. I'm just going to read that again. This came out. It's not in the official signed Declaration of Independence, but the line is, he, the king, has waged cruel war against human nature itself, violating its most sacred rights of life and liberty in the persons of a distant people who never offended him, captivating and carrying them into slavery in another hemisphere, or to incur miserable death in their transportation thither. And goes on to call it this piratical warfare. And it's the warfare of the Christian king of Great Britain.
2: Mm-hmm.
1: So it comes out, Congress decides to take it out in order to appease some of the southern colonies, yes?
2: Yes. I mean, so the Declaration is already a moment where the slave interest in the South and then the anti-slavery interest are fighting with each other. And they achieve compromises. One compromise is that comes out. And then the pro-abolition side, what they get is the phrase, life, liberty, and pursuit of happiness. That is an abolitionist phrase. It doesn't say life, liberty, and property. Property would have been the more normal term based on the kind of 18th century Enlightenment philosophy. But by the spring of 1776, the right of property was being used to defend the right to hold people in bondage.
1: Oh, interesting. Okay. I didn't realize that. So then tell me a little bit more, because again, I promised we would touch on Jefferson specifically himself. The early draft I was reading from was, I think, his early draft of the Declaration. People like to point out that, be that as it may, he never went on to liberate the enslaved people that he owned, not until, you know, even after his death. So, I mean, just your thoughts on Jefferson himself as a part of this major picture of the founding of the idea of the country.
2: Yeah, no, I mean, it's really important to recognize that the five members of the committee all had very different views and different journeys. And Jefferson's is the most complicated and problematic and challenging and so forth to think about. The thing about Jefferson that folks should understand is, I do not endorse this or approve of it. I mean, he was, in fact, deeply consistent. So he did actually genuinely believe in that idea of universal human rights. He just didn't think that people should share them in the same society with each other. So he was fine with Africans having universal rights in Africa and white people having rights in America. So in some sense, he was the kind of inventor of separate but equal concept.
1: Mm. Oh, interesting. Okay. So the five, Jefferson, Adams,
2: Franklin, Roger Sherman, and Robert Livingston. So four Northerners and one Southerner. Important to recognize that.
1: Okay.
2: And Adams and Franklin in 1776 are already working on the abolition of enslavement.
1: Wow. Okay. So then let's go to the second paragraph then. Again, your favorite, which has, the famous lines, the famous words in it.
2: Yes. May I give you the whole sentence just to make sure we get the whole sentence?
1: Yes, please, please, please do.
2: All right. So we hold these truths to be self-evident, that all men are created equal, that they are endowed by their Creator with certain unalienable rights, that among these are life, liberty, and the pursuit of happiness, that to secure these rights, governments are instituted among men, deriving their just powers from the consent of the governed, that whenever any form of government

0: becomes destructive of these ends, it is the right of the people to alter or to abolish it, and to institute new government, laying its foundation on such principles, and organizing its powers in such form as to them shall seem most likely to affect their safety and happiness.
1: Okay, looks like, first of all, ladies and gentlemen, Professor Allen did that from memory. She's not looking at a piece of paper, remarkable. It looks like the version that I'm seeing from the National Archives online, the text indeed does have that. So
0: it has that full.
1: It has that full.
0: Without a period in the middle of it?
1: In the middle of that
0: sentence. After pursuit of happiness?
1: After pursuit. Oh, no, there is a period there.
0: That's a mistake.
1: That's a mistake. Why does that matter? Why is that important?
0: Because often people stop reading after pursuit of happiness, but it's one sentence. It's a single argument. It's what philosophers call a syllogism. You lay out a set of premises and you have your conclusion. The self-evident truths are that combination of premises plus conclusion. That's how they use the idea of self-evidence at that point in time. And importantly, when you listen to the whole argument of the sentence, the first premise is people have rights. Here are some examples, a partial list, life, liberty, and the pursuit of happiness. People build governments to secure rights. When those governments aren't working, you have the right to change it. And the principle for changing it is that you should deliver your safety and happiness as a community. So you move from individual rights, you know, I have rights of life, liberty, and pursuit of happiness, to the idea that it's the right of the people to lay the foundation of government and organize it in such a way as to deliver their shared safety and happiness. So you move from I to we over the course of the sentence. And if you stop reading after just the first premise, sorry about that.
1: It's okay.
0: Then you miss that transition from I to we.
1: That is incredible. Okay, so folks, when you read it, if you read it online at the National Archives and you see life, liberty, and the pursuit of happiness, there is indeed a period there. That should not be there. Professor Allen is telling us, remove that, because when you stop reading, you don't get the evolution of the importance of we're talking about not just individuals, but a community
0: exactly.
1: of individuals.
0: That's right. And the period is not there in Jefferson's drafts. It is not there in Adams's drafts. It is not there in the minutes that the Secretary of Congress wrote into the record book of the Continental Congress. The period was introduced by a rogue newspaper printer who somehow scooped the official printer in printing the declaration, and then later engravers picked it up, and the archives is using a later engraving for its transcription of the declaration.
1: Amazing.
0: It's very annoying to me.
1: I can tell. Wow. It's the media's fault all over again.
0: Oh, my gosh. No, truly, it is. Honestly, there's a newspaper guy who showed up in Philadelphia, and he wanted to make a buck by printing faster than anybody else. And so he did, and I think he just didn't like that long sentence. He stuck a period in the middle of it, and, you know, there it went. And weirdly enough, then 2 days later, John Dunlap, the official printer, printed it, okay? And the newspaper guys, his version circulated to the South, and Dunlap's circulated to the North.
1: Oh, my gosh. Wow.
0: Yeah.
1: And you see that as actually having had been consequential?
0: I do. I mean, I have watched students, sometimes you go and you can, sort of do exhibits and there'll be a version of the declaration hanging. And I've seen students read the declaration and sort of hit the word pursuit of happiness and go like, yes, and then turn around and walk away and never read the second half of the sentence. And so, yes, I mean, at a certain level, if you only ever read up through pursuit of happiness, that will teach you one lesson about rights, and you will learn a very different lesson about rights if you read the whole sentence as fully articulated.
1: You just transformed this document for me, Professor Allen, because I had never really read it that way, in the way that you're talking about, that it is very much a communitarian
0: document.
1: I mean, yes, obviously, because we're talking about the 13 colonies, uniting in opposition to the King of England, but the idea that indeed to pursue true happiness, it has to be a shared one.
0: Exactly. And that last phrase, safety and happiness, is basically an 18th century translation of a Roman phrase, Salus populis et prima lex esto, which means let the health and well-being of the people be the supreme law. In other words, every decision that you make should come down to whether or not this is actually good for the health and well-being of the whole people. So that's what they were really communicating there in that sentence, is that the purpose of government is this shared safety and happiness.
1: I'm looking at my watch now because I've got a little like heart rate monitor on here. My heart rate's just spiking because this is so exciting, actually. Okay, so let's start talking about the list of grievances. We have a minute before our next break, but this is a very, very particular way of forwarding an argument, just making this giant list of everything that the person who you find tyrannical has done wrong. I mean, tell me about what you think about that.
0: So this list, I love this list. I mean, most people think the grievances are boring. They're not boring, all right, folks? So take time to read the grievances. So for starters, they put ads in all the newspapers throughout the colonies to ask people to write in with their complaints about the king. So they crowdsourced their diagnosis of what was wrong with the relationship with Britain. That is how sort of egalitarian they were in the process of their work. Then if you read the grievances closely, you'll recognize that they're actually organized in accordance to constitutional structure. So first you get complaints about the legislative branch.
1: Mm-hmm.
0: Then you get some complaints about the judicial branch.
1: Yep.
0: Then you get some complaints about the executive branch. So the point is that they were already doing constitutionalism even as they were preparing the way to break up with Britain.
1: Interesting, because I'm also seeing things like for quartering large bodies of armed troops amongst us, right? So these are all, that's also an idea that shows up in the Constitution. Oh, for protecting them by a mock trial from punishment for any murders that they should commit on the inhabitants. Oh, interesting. Okay. Imposing taxes on us without our consent.
0: Mm-hmm,
1: I can see. Okay. Well, we are talking today about the Declaration of Independence. We're a month and 3 days away from the 250th anniversary of the signing of the Declaration, and Professor Danielle Allen is with us. We'll have so much more in just a moment. This is On Point.

0: Thanks so much for joining us for On Point on this Monday. I'm Debbie Holmes on 89.7 NPR News. Stay with us for Here and Now coming up at 1 o'clock. Here and Now's Peter O'Dowd speaks with Radio Iowa News Director Kay Henderson about what's at stake in 2026 primary races in Iowa tomorrow, where Democrats hope to pick up an open U.S. Senate seat and a few congressional seats. That's ahead in just a few minutes on Here and Now, starting at 1 o'clock right here on 89.7.
1: Across Africa, U.S. funding of HIV/AIDS programs is being changed dramatically. 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
3: Peter Sagal here from Wait, Wait, Don't Tell Me. 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
7: You're back with On Point. I'm Meghna Chakrabarty, and Danielle Allen is with us today. She is the James Bryant Conant University Professor at Harvard University, one of the nation's leading scholars on the document we're talking about today. It's the Declaration of Independence. And why, even though it was signed a little over 250 years ago, it is a very much a living document that we should all get to know very well, because in it is the idea of why this country should exist. And by the way, Professor Allen is also the author of many books, including Our Declaration, a reading of the Declaration of Independence in Defense of Equality, and also the forthcoming Radical Duke, How One Aristocrat and the American Revolution Transformed Britain. We'll talk about that in a minute. There's another quick part of the Declaration that I do want to discuss with you before we get to the actually how it closes, because we discussed slavery earlier. The Declaration is also quite clear in its view of indigenous peoples.
8: Yes,
7: right at the bottom of the the list of grievances, the last one talks about quote unquote merciless Indian savages.
8: Yes. No, it's a terrible part of the Declaration, and there really is no recuperating that part of the Declaration. It really is what it sounds like. It is part of a very extreme kind of othering of Native peoples, and that was part of forms of warfare that were ultimately genocidal. I mean, you know, you had Lord Jeffrey Amherst, for example, giving smallpox-infested blankets to indigenous peoples. So that is for sure very dark blemish.
7: And there was no real disagreement amongst the drafters on that?
8: Not on that. You know, in other words, where there was a disagreement around enslavement, there were voices. I mean, there were people who could speak up and defend and make the case for all that the Native peoples were contributing. Benjamin Franklin, for example, earlier, the Albany Congress had drawn on some of the sort of governance practices of tribal tribes in order to make the case for federation. So he sort of looked at the I think Iroquois Nation, the I don't pronounce correctly, the Haudenosaunee Confederation, and drew lessons from that as a part of advocating for the forms of government that they were trying to establish. So there were people like Franklin who could offer positive accounts, who could criticize the inhumanity of what of the characterizations that he was seeing around them. But They were minority voices.
7: Mm, okay. Well, as you said, it's an inescapable dark spot on the Declaration. It just gets back also to the very, you know, founding of the nation as seen by the colonists, in their minds, required the complete extermination of the people who are already here. It's part of our history, our collective history. Okay, so let me then read the paragraph that comes out of the grievances. In every stage of these oppressions, we have petitioned for redress in the most humble terms. Our repeated petitions have been answered only by repeated injury. A prince whose character is thus marked by every act which may define a tyrant, and here's the line, is unfit to be the ruler of a free people. Mm-hmm. So they're calling themselves free, even as they are still at that time under the jurisdiction, to put it lightly, of the King of England.
8: Well, I mean, here they're doing two things. I mean, for starters, they're actually tapping into a deep British tradition. I mean, the British people understood themselves to be a free people. And in particular, since the 1688 Glorious Revolution, when they had brought Prince William over to be the new king, they had understood themselves to have a king who served at the pleasure of the people, actually. Mm. So British liberty had, you know, centuries-long traditions, and they considered themselves to carry on that British tradition. Their freedom was about who they were, how they thought about their own liberties and their own rights, and that's what they meant by that. Then they also had now the natural rights tradition that they were layering on top of that.
7: Okay. So that makes the next paragraph even more interesting, because then the Declaration turns towards, I guess, British Parliament and says, we've been trying to tell you this for a long time, essentially. They say, we've been seeking the attentions of our British brethren.
8: Exactly.
7: And yet they haven't responded in kind. Can you talk about the appeal directly to Parliament?
8: Well, this is the breaking moment, essentially. I mean, for a decade, they've been having this debate about whether or not Parliament could actually act and do things like sort of tax the colonies or not. And so in the colonies, they went back and forth for a decade over whether or not they should think of themselves as having an allegiance to Parliament or an allegiance to the king. They definitely thought of themselves as British and as British subjects. And they came to the conclusion that no, Parliament couldn't legislate for them. They had no representation in Parliament. So they were brethren in the sense of having the same British liberties as one another. But they were very frustrated that their British brethren in Parliament did not recognize them as having those equivalent liberties, would not grant them their own legislative power on par with Parliament's. Now, of course, Parliament didn't want to do that because then that would have weakened them in relationship to the king. So you had this very unstable dynamic where the sort of peoples in both places were kind of competing with each other in order to avoid excessive subjection to the king.
7: Oh, interesting. Okay, so this is why they say, we have appealed to their native justice and magnanimity.
8: Yeah, exactly.
7: Okay, and then the Declaration goes on to say, they too have been deaf to the voice of justice and consanguinity. We must therefore acquiesce in the necessity which denounces our separation and hold them, as we hold the rest of mankind, enemies in war, in peace, friends.
8: Exactly. Yes, I love that line as well. Enemies in war, in peace, friends. And that's another beautiful statement of sort of natural rights philosophy, that is to say, human rights are universal. And therefore, human beings have the capacity universally to form consent-based practices for shared governance. As a consequence, we should think of every human being as a potential friend, a potential ally. At the same time, we can't leave ourselves vulnerable to attack and domination and the like. And so in that regard, we'll wave the white flag of peace everywhere we go. But if you answer our white flag of peace with something, you know, dominating or violent or aggressive, why, then we will have to fight. So that's what they mean when they say, you know, in enemies in war and in peace, friends.
7: Wow. Okay. So then that takes us to the last paragraph. I mean, is there anything in particular in the last paragraph you want to point out beyond the, just again, like, we pledge our lives, our fortunes, and our sacred honor?
8: Well, it's important, a couple of things to point out. I mean, so they wrote, the last paragraph came first. It was actually the text of the resolution that Richard Henry Lee stood up to offer in Congress on June 7th. And when he offered that resolution that we're going to declare ourselves free and independent states, they weren't ready to vote on it yet.
7: Okay.
8: They wanted to be unanimous. So instead of voting, they decided to set up three committees to do the work that they thought would be needed to carry this declaration forward. One, a committee to write the preamble. They did that for every resolution. Okay, and that became the Declaration of Independence Writing Committee. Mm-hmm. a committee to draft the Articles of Confederation, and a committee to set up treaties with Spain and France. So in other words, for them, what was happening was a real transition of their status on the world stage. And operationalizing that, you know, the operator's manual required the Articles of Confederation and those treaties with France and Spain. The preamble, what would become the declaration, that was the motivating justification, as you said. But if you look at that last paragraph, they're laying out those tasks, that they're about to write the articles, they're about to draft treaties with France and Spain. So it's the real to-do list for Congress at that point in time. And then, yes, to your point, they conclude when they say we mutually pledge. That word mutually is also really important to me, one of my favorite words. It harkens back to the earlier sentence where it's that move from I to we. They are doing it together, and it is that communitarian commitment.
7: Right. And it's our lives, our fortunes, so they're putting their money on the line too, and our sacred honor. I don't know, maybe I'm over-romanticizing this, but the concept that just like their honor as a people, as a new people, is something that they were willing to actually pledge in order to achieve the vision that they laid out here, I still find it moving.
8: I find it moving as well. And that notion of sacred honor means that they were willing to be judged in moral terms.
7: Yeah.
8: Now, the word sacred is about what you hold precious. For some, it has a theological or divine connotation. It doesn't have to have that. It means really simply that which you won't sacrifice because it is held so dear. And when they're saying that, that their honor is sacred to them, what they are saying is that, you know, as I said earlier in the paragraph, we are submitting ourselves to the supreme judge. In other words, they've laid out their reasons. They've laid out their reasons to all mankind, to the candid opinion of mankind, and they believe in the righteousness of their cause. So in that moment, what they're doing is also establishing this as a country whose actions must always have a moral basis. That's what it means to put your sacred honor on the line.
7: So you said a little bit earlier, Professor Allen, that the Declaration doesn't really sort of come blazing back into the nation's consciousness until Lincoln. It becomes like kind of a lesser document.
8: No, I wouldn't have said that, actually. No, I'm sorry if I suggested that. What I meant was, what I was trying to say earlier was that it was not that people sort of began to make use of the principles in newer ways later on. What I meant was, right from the beginning, those principles were being used for equality and for liberation. Okay, so that wasn't just a phenomenon that started later. Abolitionism basically starts now, you know, July 4th, 1776. By January 1777, Prince Hall is using these words. Abolitionists start to coalesce around this. They carry the second sentence forward continuously from that point. What happens with Lincoln is that the Confederacy has explicitly rejected the Declaration. The vice president of the Confederacy, Alexander Stevens, in his famous Cornerstone speech says, literally, the Declaration was wrong. It made a mistake in asserting human equality. We are building a new government based on the only true principle, he said, that, you know, white is better than black. So from his point of view, there was some time to reject the Declaration precisely because it had committed to human equality. And so that had obviously riven the country, you know, split it completely in half. So what Lincoln is doing is, as he says in the Gettysburg Address, rededicating the nation. He said, the men who died here have rededicated the nation to the proposition that all men are created equal. And that proposition for Lincoln was the golden apple, as he said. The Constitution was the silver frame that just gives us a way of setting the golden apple. So it's not that it disappears. I mean, in fact, even in the Constitutional Convention, James Wilson reads it out loud and again points to the second sentence as the entire basis for the government that they're forming. Yeah. They ask themselves in the convention whether they need a new statement of principles or just a new operator's manual. They decide they just need a new operator's manual. So they essentially endorse the Declaration as the founding basis for the operator's manual, et cetera. But so it's the pressures of the Confederacy that lead Lincoln to make the case that we need to actually sort of formally rededicate ourselves to these principles.
7: Ah, okay. Rededicate. Got it. Before I get to my last question for this conversation, I want to just take a moment to talk about your forthcoming book, because in a way, the book is Radical Duke, How One Aristocrat and the American Revolution Transformed Britain. This book is also a little bit about how the Declaration and, well, obviously the Revolution, its impacts went far beyond these shores.
8: Absolutely. And also that it emerged from beyond these shores, too. I mean, England and America were totally entangled. So This issue of the period in the Declaration of Independence led me to set my research team to finding all copies of the Declaration produced between 1776 and 1826 because I wanted to figure out where that mistake had come in. As a part of doing that, we discovered a second ceremonial parchment of the Declaration in a small archive in southern England. The world thought there was one, it's in the National Archives, but there's actually a second one, and it's in southern England. So then there was a question of how on earth did it get there? It turns out it belonged to Charles Lennox, the third Duke of Richmond. Richmond and Lennox here in Western Mass are named after him. They're named after him because he was one of the biggest supporters of the Americans. He was the first member of Parliament to recommend acknowledging American independence. And he brought a bill for universal manhood suffrage in Parliament in 1780, which is incredibly early. But the other amazing thing about him was he was the first political patron of Thomas Paine. So Thomas Paine had always told everybody that he never wrote a word before coming to America and publishing Common Sense in 1776. This was not true. He was a radical writer for 20 years in Britain, collaborating with Benjamin Franklin, and the Duke of Richmond was his patron.
7: Okay.
8: They were part of a secret network of radical writers writing polemical tracts against the king. So the Declaration actually emerged, you know, out of this cross-Atlantic conversation, in fact, and there were folks in England who were as much advocates for it. The Duke read it out in Parliament, for example, as there were here in the colonies. And so both countries, Britain and America, changed dramatically at the same time.
7: Amazing. To the point that you said that that second ceremonial copy of the Declaration was in England.
8: Exactly.
7: Okay.
8: Yes.
7: Oh, incredible. So that's Radical Duke is coming out in just a couple of weeks.
8: Yep, June 16.
7: Okay. So Professor Allen, this conversation, I thought I'd read the Declaration a lot, but you just like made it a brand new document once again for me. But of course, now I'm thinking about it in terms of the United States as we are today. I mean, how do you think, or what do you think we can do as a people to continue to live the ideals and values that are laid out in this document?
8: Absolutely. Well, again, here I want to take some lessons from Lincoln, who I think understood and lived this document better than anybody else. So he said about himself, "I've never had a political sentiment that didn't come from the Declaration of Independence." The same thing is true for me. I would encourage all Americans to really dive deep into the document and understand that. What does that mean? Excuse me. It means taking incredibly seriously that proposition that all people are created equal. Jerome Powell, last night at the JFK Library, giving his speech accepting the Profile in Courage Award, said, "This is a nation dedicated to the proposition that all people are created equal." He described his own commitment to the rule of law to be a reflection of that deep understanding that what he owed in his work, he owed to the American people, not to any one individual. Lincoln compressed the whole argument of the Declaration into the phrase that this is a government of the people, by the people, for the people. What he meant was it can be for the people only when it is by the people. What that means for all of us is that all the things in our political system that keep this from being a government by the people, we need to change. Whenever we are shrinking the electorate through gerrymandering, whenever we are shrinking the electorate through closed or semi-closed primaries, we need to open that up. All the people need to vote in every election. We need to fight money in politics because our institutions are being captured by that. There is a list of things, it's not super long, that we can do to make sure that this is a government by the people that will make it for the people again. And that, in my view, is how you bring that proposition that we are all created equal back to life.
7: Wow. Well, Danielle Allen is the James Bryant Conant University Professor at Harvard University. She's also the director of the Allen Lab for Democracy Renovation there at Harvard and the Democratic Knowledge Project at the Harvard Graduate School of Education. Author of Our Declaration, A Reading of the Declaration of Independence and in defense, I should say, of Equality, and the forthcoming Radical Duke, How One Aristocrat and the American Revolution Transformed Britain. Professor Allen, thank you so much for bringing the Declaration blazing back to life this hour. I cannot tell you how much I appreciate it.
8: Thank you, Magna. Likewise, I appreciate your deep, deep love of the document. Thank you.
7: I'm Magna Chakrabarty. This is On Point.
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13: I'm Peter O'Dowd. It's Here and Now. Coming up in Iowa, two Democrats try to flip an open U.S. Senate seat from Republicans. They're making tomorrow's primary about the direction Democrats should go in.
14: This has really turned into what's happening at the national level.
12: Also, 5 years ago, neuroscientist David Linden was diagnosed with terminal cancer, given 6 to 18 months. Remarkably, he's still here.
15: People really want to hear certain things. They want to hear that, oh, you know, I savor the taste of my tea more than I used to, and I appreciate the little things more.
13: Plus, the latest from an unpredictable French Open. Some of the biggest names have lost, and a heat wave is affecting play. Coming up Here and Now.
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16: Live from NPR News in Washington, I'm Lakshmi Singh. Iran says it is suspending talks via mediators with the U.S. over Israeli military operations in Lebanon and in Gaza. Israel has continued to bomb South Lebanon and the southern suburbs of Beirut, considered Hezbollah strongholds, even though a ceasefire was reached in April. Here's NPR's Hadil Alshalchi.
17: The semi-official Iranian news agency, Tasnim, which is associated with the Islamic Revolutionary Guard Corps, said that Tehran was demanding the end of what it called the aggressive and brutal Israeli army operations in Gaza and Lebanon. It also called for the complete withdrawal of Israeli military forces from Lebanon. Iran said that unless those conditions were fulfilled, talks with the U.S. to end the war would halt. There was no immediate confirmation from senior Iranian officials that messages, mostly relayed via Pakistan, between the warring parties were being suspended. The U.S. and Iran said last week they were close to a tentative 60-day ceasefire extension and framework to start talks to end the war, but the agreement is waiting on President Trump's approval. Hadil Alshalchi, NPR News.
16: With rising gas prices, an unpopular war in Iran, and affordability concerns top of mind, American voters say they are unhappy with Republican leadership. NPR's Stephen Fowler has this report on the party's effort to explain why they should stay in power.
18: There's roughly 5 months to go until the November general election, and the GOP message is mixed at best. At a campaign event in Iowa last month, Vice President Vance said the election
19: is actually not any specific question of public policy.
18: But voters disagree. Polls show Americans have soured on multiple Trump administration policies. At a cabinet meeting last week, President Trump touted policies like a prescription drug savings program as proof his administration was working. But in a defense of the Iran war, he also said,
20: I don't care about the midterms.
18: The next set of midterm primaries Tuesday include key races in Iowa and California. Stephen Fowler, NPR News.
16: New Jersey officials say several protesters were arrested overnight for ignoring a curfew at Newark's Delaney Hall. The Immigration Detention Center has been the site of days of clashes between law enforcement officers and protesters over allegedly poor facility conditions. This morning on NPR, Democratic Senator Cory Booker spoke of outside agitators, but stopped short of accusing them of inciting violence in the first place.
3: We have a lot of people from the Proud Boys to Greg Vivino coming from outside of our state to try to escalate violence and conflict in front of the facility and distract from the moral urgency of this facility that should be closed.
16: That's Democratic Senator Cory Booker on NPR's Morning Edition. From Washington, this is NPR News. Anthropic, maker of Claude artificial intelligence models, says it confidentially filed a proposal today with the Securities and Exchange Commission to possibly go public. It says moving forward with an initial public offering would depend on market conditions and other factors. The number and price of shares have yet to be determined. Anthropic has experienced booming growth over the past year. Last week, its funding round closed at a more than $960 billion valuation, far surpassing rival OpenAI. Opposition to AI data centers is growing in many parts of the United States, where some residents worry about environmental and quality of life impacts. NPR's Windsor Johnson reports supporters argue the facilities are essential to powering the next generation of technology.
21: Residents in several communities say they're worried about noise, electricity demand, water use, and environmental impacts that AI data centers could bring. Terry Clower with George Mason University says some of those concerns are not supported by evidence.
22: It almost reminds me of the stuff that we used to hear about cell phone towers in the 1990s. We were all going to become X-Men because we were radiated or, you know, we have brain cancer from using our cell phones. And it's just become almost hysteria in some cases now.
21: Clower says AI data centers are becoming critical infrastructure for technologies like artificial intelligence and cybersecurity, but says that communities need facts to weigh the trade-offs. Windsor Johnston, NPR News.
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0: This is 89.7 NPR News. Good afternoon. I'm Debbie Holmes. Coming up this hour on Here and Now, David Linden, who is a neuroscience professor at the Johns Hopkins University School of Medicine, was diagnosed with terminal cancer in 2021 and told he had just 6 to 18 months to live. 5 years later, he's still here, and he's still thinking about how his own mind is contemplating the end of his life. He's writing a new book. That's coming up in just a few minutes on 89.7.
13: From NPR and WBUR, I'm Peter O'Dowd in Phoenix.
12: And I'm Scott Tong in Washington, D.C. This is Here and Now. Primaries in six states tomorrow will give us an updated snapshot of where voters are ahead of midterms in the fall.
13: In Iowa, Democrats think they have a real shot at winning an open U.S. Senate seat and potentially a few congressional seats. It won't be easy, though, because President Trump won Iowa three times in a row. Let's check in with Kay Henderson, news director at Radio Iowa. Kay, always nice to talk to you on the eve of a big election. Thanks for joining us.
24: Thanks.
13: You're out on the campaign trail all the time. What's the mood like right now among Iowa voters?
24: Well, Democrats think they have, as you mentioned, a real shot at the seat that had been held by Republican and is currently held by Republican Joni Ernst. At one time, there were five Democrats who were seeking the nomination from their party. It's now just two. It's Josh Turek. He is a state legislator from Council Bluffs, which is part of the Omaha Metro. He represents in the Iowa House of Representatives a district that was easily won by Donald Trump 2 years ago by double digits. He won by a six-point margin there. And then the other candidate on the Democratic side is Zach Walls. He is a state senator. He comes from a really Democratic part of the state, Johnson County, home to the University of Iowa. And so this has really turned into sort of, I guess, what's happening at the national level. Turek is approaching this election with the idea that independent voters will be the kingmakers in this race. That's his, the way he puts it. He is campaigning in red areas and in blue areas of the state, whereas Walz is really focusing on committed Democrats in the eastern part of the more populous part of the state, and has really made this kind of a referendum on Chuck Schumer, if you will, accusing Schumer of preferring Josh Turek, his opponent.
13: Yeah, interesting. Both Turek and Walz have pretty interesting personal stories. Can you just briefly touch on who each person is?
24: Zach Walz came to have kind of a viral moment when viral moments were a big thing just starting. He was 17. He testified before the Iowa House of Representatives against a constitutional amendment that would bar same-sex marriage. He is the child of two moms. Josh Turek is a four-time Paralympian for Team USA, wheelchair basketball. He was born with spina bifida, and he has won two gold medals for the USA.
13: Well, all right. Well, whoever wins the primary there is likely going to go up against a Republican named Ashley Hinson. What are Republicans saying about this Senate race? Are they feeling nervous or confident because it's Iowa?
24: Well, Republicans hold a significant voter registration edge in Iowa, so that gives them confidence. Ashley Hinson has proven herself to be a competent, if not phenomenal, fundraiser. And on the day she announced that she was running for this seat in September, she got President Trump's endorsement.

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1: 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Good afternoon. I'm Debbie Holmes. Thanks so much for joining me on this Monday. Hope it was a fabulous weekend for you and your family. We've got local news on the way in just a couple of minutes. Gradual clearing skies tonight with a low of 53, and for Tuesday, sunshine will reach about 76 for the high. We're at 73 right now. 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
2: It's All Things Considered from NPR News. I'm Elsa Chang.
3: And I'm Juana Summers. With inflation top of mind, consumers are looking for clothes built to last.
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5: Live from NPR News in Washington, I'm Duane Brown. In New Jersey, clashes between protesters and state law enforcement at a private detention facility led authorities to impose a brief curfew overnight. Demonstrators claim conditions inside that facility are disgusting, with reports of malnutrition and inadequate medical care. New Jersey's governor says state police were brought in when some protesters were escalating the situation to keep ICE agents away from demonstrations. The news comes after a federal judge blocked the Trump administration's anti-weaponization fund that offers compensation to those who may feel they were targeted by the Biden administration. Here's New Jersey Senator Cory Booker.
6: I'm not going to vote for another dollar to fund a reckless, out of control, and very cruel agency, which is what we're seeing right now as Americans have witnessed mass agents jumping out of unmarked cars, throwing American citizens to the ground, breaking into homes, menacing around churches and schools and more.
5: A former election clerk from Western Colorado who was convicted for tampering with voting machines has been released from state prison. Benta Berkland reports.
7: Tina Peters was sentenced to nearly 9 years for her role in tampering with Mesa County's voting machines. She was a prominent voice among those who falsely claimed Donald Trump won the 2020 election. Colorado's Democratic Governor Jared Polis commuted her 9-year sentence, saying it was overly harsh, and agreed with the Colorado Court of Appeals that her election-denying beliefs impacted the length of her sentence. In an extraordinary move, the Colorado Democratic Party censured Polis and banned him from speaking at party functions, saying the commutation was reckless. For months, President Donald Trump has pushed Colorado to release Peters and issued her a symbolic presidential pardon.
5: This is NPR.
1: This is 89.7 NPR News. I'm Debbie Holmes. The suspect in the shooting of Mifflin Township police officers and several Franklin County sheriff's deputies pleads guilty to 6 felony charges. The charges against 22-year-old Devontae Dixon include one count of attempted murder and felonious assault. In May of last year, Dixon exited a vehicle that was blocking traffic on Agler Road as police arrived. He fled and opened fire. 2 days later, he was captured after firing at Franklin County SWAT officers. Dixon faces a possible maximum sentence of 90-plus years in prison. He'll be sentenced at a later date. One child dies by suicide every 34 hours in Ohio. A group of Ohio teens have helped create a campaign to promote the state suicide prevention hotline that starts next school year. State House correspondent Karen Kastler reports.
8: Research by the Ohio Suicide Prevention Foundation shows only about a fifth of people know about the 988 Suicide and Crisis Lifeline. To raise awareness of that number, CEO Tony Coder says students on the organization's Youth Advisory Council thought up the character Nate, spelled N-88.
9: The kids wanted a clock, like an old-time alarm clock. They wanted it to be that there's no bad time to call 988. It's available 24 hours a day.
8: The hope is that the Nate character will spread the word on social media that kids can text or talk with trained counselors on the 988 line day or night. The 988 line got $40 million in the current 2-year state budget, but still doesn't have a permanent funding source. Karen Kastler at the Ohio Public Radio.

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1: 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I'm Juana Summers.
2: And I'm Ilsa Chang. Voters in six states head to the polls on Tuesday. In Iowa, Democrats will pick their nominee for the U.S. Senate race.
3: It's been 15 years of complete Republican control of our state government, and so there's nowhere to go but up.
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4: Live from NPR News in Washington, I'm Duane Brown. In Paris, authorities have taken into custody a phantom oil tanker belonging to Russia. NPR's Eleanor Beardsley tells us French authorities boarded that tanker in the Atlantic after the captain refused to comply with orders.
5: The French military released footage of soldiers dropping onto the tanker's deck from a helicopter. President Emmanuel Macron confirmed the operation on X, saying it took place on the high seas with the support of several partners, including the UK. He also said, quote, "It's unacceptable for ships to circumvent international sanctions, violate the law of the sea, and finance the war that Russia has been waging against Ukraine for more than 4 years." Kremlin spokesman Dmitry Peskov denounced the operation as illegal and called it piracy. This is the latest of several suspected Shadow Fleet tankers intercepted by France in recent months. The EU says there are some 600 Russian tankers at sea evading sanctions and refusing to fly flags to avoid being stopped. Eleanor Beardsley, NPR News, Paris.
4: Three Ebola vaccines are being fast-tracked for development by the Coalition for Epidemic Preparedness. That's a global health organization. Here's NPR's Jonathan Lambert.
6: The Ebola outbreak centered in the Democratic Republic of Congo is already one of the largest on record, with over 1,100 suspected cases. It's driven by a rarer species of Ebola, Bundibugyo, for which there are no approved vaccines or treatments. But there are several candidate vaccines, and three will receive millions of dollars to jumpstart development. One is a Bundibugyo version of the Ervbo vaccine, which was approved for a different Ebola strain. Another is being developed by the University of Oxford using a platform similar to the Oxford AstraZeneca COVID vaccine. And the third is an mRNA vaccine from Moderna. It takes time for manufacturers to make enough product for clinical trials, so it'll likely be several months before any candidate reaches the outbreak.
4: This is NPR News.
7: This is 89.7 NPR News. I'm Debbie Holmes. The man charged with shooting two Mifflin Township police officers and Franklin County SWAT members pleads guilty to six felony charges. The charges against 22-year-old Devontae Dixon include one count of attempted murder and felonious assault. In May of last year, Dixon exited a vehicle that was blocking traffic on Agler Road as police arrived. He fled and opened fire. 2 days later, he was captured after firing at Franklin County SWAT officers. Dixon faces a possible maximum sentence of 90-plus years in prison. He'll be sentenced at a later date. Researchers at the University of Cincinnati are working to understand how extreme heat impacts the health of older adults as climate change makes summers hotter around the world. For the Ohio Newsroom, WVXU's Isabel Nisley explains.
8: Older people are particularly vulnerable to extreme heat. That's why UC's Center for Collaboration on Climate and Community for Health is tracking the health of elderly Cincinnatians living without air conditioning during heat waves. Co-director George Lykoff says they'll measure participants' biometrics, including heart rate, sleeping, and more.
9: You can translate that biological information that you're using to some kind of actionable thing for human health. Now, in this case, it might be that air conditioning is becoming almost a requirement for living here.
8: He says he hopes the study shows Cincinnati has a health problem, but one that can be addressed. For the Ohio Newsroom, I'm Isabel Nisley.
7: A federal lawsuit has been filed against a Dublin-based law firm that immigration lawyers say was a filing mill that defrauded dozens of immigrants. Immigration lawyer Ina Simakowski says Angel Lisinski's firm filed cases for legal immigration status that used exaggerated stories of clients' experiences. Simakowski says that Lisinski used a sales team to meet with clients. She says the Colorado-based plaintiff in the case never met with Lisinski.
10: And again, that client has never met with Ms. Lisinski, and all of the clients we've met with have never met her.
7: Simakowski says Lisinski's firm charged clients $10,000

0: Today from the Ohio Newsroom, a little fish with a big impact.
1: 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Information about CASA volunteer work is at ohiocasa.org.
0: Today from the Ohio Newsroom takes you around the state, connecting you with news and neighbors from all over Ohio. I'm Kendall Crawford. Goldfish thrive inside school classroom tanks and bright indoor aquariums, but when they end up in lakes, the starter pets actually have the power to disrupt entire ecosystems. That's according to research from University of Toledo Associate Professor Bill Hintz, who recently published his findings in the Journal of Animal Ecology. Welcome, Bill.
2: Hi, thank you for having me.
0: Thank you so much for talking with us. So in this research, you conducted controlled experiments in artificial lakes. What happened in these simulated ecosystems when goldfish were introduced?
2: Yeah, so the simulated lake environment is a way to scale down natural processes, right? And so we measured everything from what we call abiotics, which is like water clarity, to the response of native fish species, their growth, and so on and so forth. So when we add the goldfish to those experimental ecosystems, we found this kind of dramatic change in water clarity. And that was really because these goldfish, which don't technically have a stomach, right? So they're always eating. And they ate a lot of the material within the tanks. And what that did was it kind of resuspended a lot of sediments into the water column. So when you resuspend those sediments, that reduces water clarity. So the water kind of almost turns this grayish color. So that was one of the more interesting aspects of the experiment.
0: Yeah, the fact that it can like visually change what the water looks like. I guess like how transferable are these, you know, artificial lakes to the real world?
2: Yeah, that's interesting because our experimental results seem to match a lot of field studies, right? So there was a great study in Europe where they looked at how goldfish, which invaded ponds that didn't have any native fishes, but the response of those ponds was essentially the same thing we observed in our experiment. Even ponds here in like northwestern Ohio, for instance. We have a pond outside of our research center, and that pond is chock full of goldfish. And that pond almost looks exactly the same as the photos we took in the experiment.
0: I've seen pictures of some of these goldfish, and they don't look like they can remotely fit in a fishbowl anymore. I mean, they are huge. They can get up to 16 inches. They look nothing like the pet goldfish I got from a carnival as a kid. Do we know how common these giant goldfish are in Lake Erie and Ohio's other waterways?
2: Yeah, so they don't have to be just that gold color, and they don't stay small. As you mentioned, they do get fairly large, and they can be 40-plus pounds. You know, we probably have, you know, a couple hundred in a small pond right out behind me, you know, in rivers and lakes all throughout Great Lakes and the state of Ohio. I would say there's probably, you know, several ecosystems that have already been invaded by goldfish. You know, the state captures them in their field surveys. We've captured them in our field surveys. So they're out there.
0: They're obviously a detriment. What can we do now? How can wildlife managers prevent these pets from becoming invasives?
2: Yeah, science is really starting to look at this question, right? And so there are some studies that have shown that removal efforts for goldfish are a possibility. And I think, you know, there's also this public education component that, you know, don't release your pet into the wild. We can return it to a pet store. We can consult a state wildlife professional to learn how to deal with these goldfish. But removal efforts, education and outreach, you know, all those are in the toolbox to kind of manage wild populations of goldfish.
0: That's University of Toledo researcher Bill Hintz. Thank you so much for talking with us.
2: Yes, thank you for having me.
0: That's all today from the Ohio Newsroom. We'll talk with you tomorrow.
3: Good afternoon. This is 89.7 NPR News. I'm Debbie Holmes. Thanks so much for tuning in on this Monday. We've got gradual clearing skies expected for tonight. We'll drop to about 53. Stay with us for all the day's business news coming up at 6 o'clock on Marketplace. And at 6:30, it's the Daily. 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
4: And a new accident reported on 315 South near 670. Still finding delays on 71 North up to the fairgrounds. 270 southbound at Roberts and 71 South at Morse. A crash still blocking a left lane of 33 eastbound east of Avery Road. Careful if you're coming out of Union County. I'm Johnny Hill for the Total Traffic Center.
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7: This is All Things Considered from NPR News. I'm Juana Summers.
8: And I'm Ilse Chang. In his 8 years as chairman of the Federal Reserve, Jerome Powell faced a variety of economic challenges, from double-digit unemployment during the pandemic to the highest inflation in four decades. But Powell's tenure may be best remembered for the way he stood up to political pressure from President Trump. The former Fed chairman was recognized for that response last night. NPR's Scott Horsley reports.
9: Jerome Powell was presented with a Profile in Courage Award by the John F. Kennedy Library Foundation. Kennedy's daughter Caroline said by not backing down in the face of relentless pressure, Powell helped protect the Fed from an unprecedented White House campaign to put the president's stamp on monetary policy.
10: With dignity and resolve, he demonstrated his commitment to the American people and America's leadership role in the global economy, despite years of personal attacks, baseless prosecution, and efforts to undermine him.
9: Powell acknowledged even in the best of times, the Fed has to make decisions about interest rates and other policies with incomplete information. Sometimes he and his colleagues make mistakes. When they do, Powell says, they admit it and course correct.
11: What the public has every right to expect is that we will make our decisions based only on our best economic analysis of what would most benefit the people we serve. We do not take into account the fortunes of any political party or politician in making those decisions.
9: During his first term in office, President Trump regularly criticized Powell for not cutting interest rates more aggressively. During his second term, Trump's done more than criticize. He's threatened to fire Powell, tried to fire another Fed governor, and even had his Justice Department launch a criminal investigation of the central bank. Powell refused to buckle under those attacks. Had he done so, he says, the Fed's credibility would be lost.
11: The philosopher Edmund Burke warned that democratic institutions take much time, effort, and patience to build, but can be torn down all too quickly. It is essential that we preserve what is good in our institutions, even as we strive to improve them.
9: Powell's term as Fed chairman ended last month, but in an unusual move, he elected to stay on the central bank's governing board for a while longer. At last night's award ceremony, that was described as another act of courage to help safeguard the Fed from political interference. The Kennedy Library also presented a Profile in Courage Award to the people of Minneapolis and St. Paul for risking their lives to protect neighbors from the government's aggressive immigration crackdown. Scott Horsley, NPR News, Washington.
7: There is a collection of some 600 islands in Indonesia's West Papua province called Raja Ampat. It's also often called the last paradise on Earth. The area has been untouched by major development, except for the growth of the nickel mining industry, which has locals split between supporting mining or protecting the environment. NPR's Above the Fray fellow Katarina Barton brings us the story.
12: Traveling above clear blue waters, Aquila Mambrasar, a local fisherman, takes his boat out to his favorite fishing spot. As a native Papuan, he fishes the traditional way, with a fishing line, hook, and a weight. When he feels a tug, he pulls the line back in by hand. The fish flops around by his feet.
13: Encantado.
12: It's a trigger fish, he says. Can you eat that one?
13: Yeah, enak.
12: It's delicious. Nearby is a deserted, jungle-filled island where a nickel mining project here in the archipelago of Raja Ampat was shut down last year. Indonesia is the world's largest supplier of nickel, a mineral used in stainless steel and some batteries for electric vehicles. The growth of the industry over the past decade reached a tipping point last summer when the hashtag Save Raja Ampat went viral. The government then revoked the licenses of 4 out of 5 mining companies operating on different islands because of concerns for the environment. Afterward, local Papuans here took different sides, those who supported the mines and those who didn't. Near the beach outside of Aquila's home on Manyafun Island, he says he's part of the anti-mine crowd. Raja Ampat is a tourist area. It's famous, he says. We have to preserve the nature and the sea. Tourists come here to see the turquoise lagoons and to explore the rich coral reefs. Along with being a fisherman, Aquila owns guest houses. He's worried about how mining could impact his livelihood because he's seen the damage it's caused before. He used to sell fish on an island with a nickel mine.
13: Tidak kelihatan batu, tidak kelihatan rumput, merah semua.
12: He says the sediment from the mining turned the sea red. Environmental experts also fear that mining would pollute the marine ecosystem here. That's why the government closed the mines. But that feels unfair to the people who lost their livelihoods when the mines closed. People like Bob, who asked NPR to only use his nickname, fearing repercussions in his village if he spoke about the mine closures under his real name. If the company reopens, everyone will benefit, Bob says. Bob is from Selpele village, which is near another mine that closed. People not only lost their jobs, but Bob and others in his village lost the monthly royalty payments they were getting from a mining company. He says each family was getting up to $700 a month, even if they didn't work in the mine, which is a huge amount of money in Indonesia. Normally, people make around $350 a month. Bob used that money to send his children to school, since there's no high school in his village. But now, with the mine closed, everyone is looking for jobs, he says. As for the concerns about the environment, he says he doesn't believe the reports about the damage. Divisions over mining turn into a heated and even violent conflict between neighbors. People from Bob's village who had benefited from the mines took boats to Aquila's island, Manyafun, to vandalize guest houses and to try to scare off tourists. A video taken by one of the villagers shows a group of people shoving each other and shouting. Those who worked in the mines blame the closures on their neighbors who had protested against them. The conflicts here highlight some of the lasting social impacts that big environmental decisions can have on communities worldwide, whether that's a data center in the United States or a nickel mine in Indonesia. It's now been almost a year since the mines have closed. The anti-mine crowd seems to have won the debate for now. Aquila, the fisherman, says he's happy he can live peacefully without the mine nearby. But many fear that more mining companies will try to get licenses here in the future. Katerina Barton, NPR News, Raja Ampat, Indonesia.

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1: Marketplace returns tomorrow evening at 6 on 89.7 NPR News. I'm Debbie Holmes. Stay with us for The Daily coming up next. In the lead up to America's 250th anniversary, President Trump is spending hundreds of millions of dollars on a major renovation of the nation's capital. An investigation on how the projects have come together takes listeners on a walking tour of the sites being remade.
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3: Amtrak experienced record ridership last year. Here in Ohio, interest in passenger rail connecting Ohio's major cities, as well as bordering states, is picking up steam. Columbus is one of the largest cities in the country without a passenger train station. Could that change soon? We'll get the latest updates on passenger rail service in Ohio tomorrow on All Sides with Amy Jurevich from 10 to noon on 89.7 NPR News.

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4: 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I'm Tanya Mosley, and my guest is Elizabeth Storter Pryor. A history professor at Smith College, the daughter of legendary comedian Richard Pryor, who fathered seven children over the course of his life. Elizabeth is the author of Color Travelers, Mobility and the Fight for Citizenship Before the Civil War, a study about how Black Americans were fighting for their right to travel more than 100 years before Rosa Parks refused to give up her seat. Her new book, Something We Said, Richard Pryor, A Notorious Word in Me, is

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3: Amtrak experienced record ridership last year. Here in Ohio, interest in passenger rail connecting Ohio's major cities, as well as bordering states, is picking up steam. Columbus is one of the largest cities in the country without a passenger train station. Could that change soon? We'll get the latest updates on passenger rail service in Ohio tomorrow on All Sides with Amy Jurevich from 10 to noon on 89.7 NPR News. 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
3: Take the Dough, We Gotta Know, is the name of a bipartisan bill requiring more oversight into the controversial Ed Choice voucher program. But will it go anywhere? There are only mere days left until the summer recess. Data centers in Ohio will no longer enjoy a key tax break, at least for now. The pause announced by the governor comes as lawmakers discuss the industry's future in Ohio. And a pastor turned Ohio lawmaker is pushing for a bill named for slain conservative activist Charlie Kirk. Also, a judge orders Trump's name removed from the Kennedy Center in a lawsuit brought by local Congresswoman Joyce Beatty. That's all after the news on the Reporter Roundtable from All Sides with Amy Jurevich on 89.7 NPR News and at WOSU.org.